A young Irish fiddler, Kevin Burke, backed by American musicians Arlo Guthrie, Ry Cooder and John Pillar, opening Irish Voice for us here on Radio 2XX with Sailor's Bonnet from Arlo Guthrie's 1973 album Last of the Brooklyn Cowboys. And thanks to Simon for the last 2 hours, Lark in the Morning, great folk music as always here on Radio 2XX on a Sunday morning. And a very interesting interview with Ralph McTell on Lark in the Morning. I'm Declan O'Connell and I'll be with you for the next hour with news from Ireland, information of interest to the Irish community in Canberra and great Irish music. We've got a Beltane Fest edition this morning, talking about the festival which encourages and celebrates older people's engagement with the arts in Ireland and featuring artists who have turned 70 to be played on Irish Voice this morning. You had to have turned 70, including Kevin Burke, born in 1950, who opened the show for us in a recording of himself as a young man with Arlo Guthrie and friends, who would have been older than him. And now for another one, Australian singer Paul Kelly, born in January 1955, and he's going to sing an Irish song for us.

0: Paul Kelly there with Arthur McBride. The Beltane Festival, Ireland's national celebration of the arts and ageing, was honoured with a special reception at Oros on Uachtaráin to launch the event, which runs throughout the month of May. Oros on Uachtaráin, of course, is where the president lives, and Uachtaráin is the Irish word for a president. An age and opportunity initiative, the festival brings a rich programme of performances, exhibitions, discussions and workshops and nationwide. Artists from music, performance, literature, visual arts and film join President Connolly, who won't turn 70 until next year herself, to highlight the importance of creativity and artistic expression at every stage of life. This year's theme, Lust for Life, is one I particularly enjoy, President Connolly said. It is a phrase that speaks to the energy, the appetite, and the creative drive that the years can sharpen rather than soften. It is also, in the spirit of Beltane, a phrase with a wink in it, knowing, joyful, and slightly defiant. The festival has always carried that double quality, deeply serious about the cultural rights of older people and entirely unwilling to be solemn about it. The festival showcases the work of older artists and ensures their voices and contributions are visible and valued in our communities. Beltane is a genuinely national festival in a way few others are, present not only in the cities but in towns and parishes across the country. And following a month of nationwide activity, the festival will reach its culmination at a flagship finale weekend from the 20th to the 30th of May at the Project Arts Centre in Dublin. And this is the Beltane Fest edition of Irish Voice on Radio 2XX 98.3 FM and live streaming around the world on our website www.2xxfm.org.au. Here is an artist who's over 80 and who performed in Canberra recently, the great Andy Irvine, and he's going to sing a song about the Titanic.
1: One, two, three.

That was the Titanic. Andy Irvine, who was born in 1942, and 20 years later, he walked into O'Donoghue's on Merrion Row, met a lot of musicians, and had his life changed. And he's still on the road gigging over 80 years, Andy Irvine. And Age and Opportunity, which hosts Beltinor Fest, is largely supported by public funding. Its general remit is to promote greater social participation by older people in Ireland. Beltinor Fest, which is celebrating its 30th birthday this year, and which we're celebrating here on Irish Voice this morning, was the culmination of a process which started in the late 1980s, when Age and Opportunity and a number of other organisations, such as the Irish Museum of Modern Art, Dublin City Council, then Corporation, and the Eastern Health Board organised active age weeks and a short arts festival called the Maytime Arts Festival, which was held in 1995. During the same period, groups of older people engaged in the arts were emerging all over Ireland. They were supported by public libraries and vocational education committees. In 1993, Ireland was a founding member of the European Arts and Older People Network, and this provided links with European groups. In 1995, a committee was formed to hold a countrywide festival. A voluntary coordinator was provided by Age and Opportunity, and other national cultural institutions got involved. Arts officers appointed throughout the country in the 80s and 90s offered great encouragement to the festival, which rapidly grew to the point where a designated artistic director was appointed and the Arts Council became a major funder and supporter. So that's Beltinor Fest, and this is the Beltinor Fest edition of Irish Voice, and we're celebrating musicians who have past the age of 70 in our selection of tracks this morning. Beltinor is the Irish word for the month of May, and for a Celtic festival which was held on the 1st of May to celebrate the return of the sun after winter. Bonfires were lit, cattle were driven out to summer pastures, and rituals were performed to protect cattle, people and crops. And next up we've got Mark Knopfler, who was born in 1949. Therefore eligible to be played on Irish Voice this morning. And he's accompanied by musicians like Paul Brady, Donal Lunny, the late Liam O'Flynn, Sean Keane, Marcin O'Connor and Paul Moore. Kind of a who's who of Irish musicians. And the song is called A Night in Summer Long Ago.

to you, my queen. Now these boots may take me where they will, though they may never shine like his. There is no night I would not kill to have my lady's hand

0: Mark Knopfler and some legendary Irish musicians.
1: Hello, I'm Di Lucas. I was involved with 2XX from 1982 to 1990. It's so wonderful that people-powered radio has been powering along for 50 years. Happy birthday, 2XX.
0: Yeah, 2XX turning 50 on the 2nd of July. We first broadcast on the 2nd of July 1976, and there are lots of celebrations coming up, including an exhibition at Canberra Museum and Gallery, which starts on the 6th of June, not too far away now. Pensioners will outnumber the number of children living in Northern Ireland by next year, according to statisticians. Falling birth rates, people living longer, and migration changes are among the factors driving the latest projections by the Northern Ireland Statistics and Research Agency. Deaths are expected to exceed, are projected to exceed the number of births by mid-2030, 1 year earlier than previously calculated. The population is to peak at 1.94 million by 2031 before it starts to fall, dropping to 1.91 million by 2049. Recent reports have consistently shown that the North is the fastest aging part of the UK, said the former head of the Northern Ireland Civil Service, David Stirling. Over the next 25 years, the over 65 population is projected to grow by 44.7%. The over 85s will more than double, said Gareth Hetherington, director of Ulster University's Economic Policy Centre.
2: Stories never end. Will you come to me?

0: That was Luca Bloom with Give It A Go. And before that, I hope we had Carolina Ruhr from Mary Black. And in preparing for this show, for our Beltane Fest edition featuring artists who are 70 and over, I found out that Mary Black and Luca Bloom were both born on the same day, the 23rd of May 1955, which gives me an idea for Irish Voice the Sunday after next, the 24th of May. Maybe we can feature Mary Black and Luca Bloom. Maybe we can have a Mary and Luca show. Funny, it was only a couple of weeks ago we were talking about the free anti-nuclear festivals at Carnsore Point in Wexford in the late 70s and early 80s, and a new exhibition now in Limerick about those days. It started at the Projects Art Centre in Dublin. I thought plans for nuclear power in Ireland were ancient history, long buried. Well, it seems the government doesn't think so. Fianna Fáil TD James O'Connor recently tabled legislation that would end a ban on developing nuclear power. And Taoiseach Micheál Martin commented on Monday while visiting Armenia that nuclear power should be examined as one way to reduce Ireland's future dependence on fossil fuels. Later he added that Ireland will be importing nuclear energy once the interconnector with France is up and running. Once the connection is in place, he said, we will be, to all intents and purposes, supporting energy generated through France's nuclear capacity. The Taoiseach's call has been described as crazy and a distraction by the opposition. Irish electricity prices are the highest in the European Union, almost 40% more than the average. People before Profit TD Paul Murphy thought the whole nuclear discussion was crazy. He called for Ireland to ramp up renewables, adding that it should be done by the state rather than the private sector. He cited the hydroelectric power plant at Ardnacreasha, County Clare, developed in the late 1920s. Separately, Green Party Senator Malcolm Noonan said the debate over nuclear power is a distraction at a time when people are concerned about higher energy costs. Maybe it's time for another free festival at Carnsore Point.
1: All right, James, we'll give her a lash.

Christy Moore, born 1945, House Down in Carn, the Ballad of Nuke Power. And I was at one of the Cansor Point Free festivals in the late 70s. And it seems that nuke power might be an issue in Ireland again. Let's see what happens. And in Northern Ireland, a row has broken out between the Democratic Unionist Party and Sinn Féin over funding a project which helps councils with Irish-English street sign translations. DUP Communities Minister Gordon Lyons denied cutting the £90,000 annual funding had been denied was... or that he had cut the funding, I think it said it had been funded for the past 4 years by the Department of Finance. The department said responsibility for the Northern Ireland place name project had been transferred in 2022 with the understanding the Department of Communities would be responsible for longer term funding. Later on Tuesday, the Economy Department said its Minister, Caoimhe Archibald, in Sinn Féin, had instructed officials to engage with Queen's University Belfast about the project. The project is based at the university and was set up in the 1980s to research the origins and meanings of local place names across Northern Ireland. The Economy Department has responsibility for higher education. Earlier, Sinn Féin's Colm Gildenew had called on Lyons to appear before the Assembly to explain the funding issue. Gildenew, who is the chairman of the Stormont's Communities Committee, said he had raised concerns about it earlier this year and was told it would continue into the summer. Lyons said he could not fund the project in the short term because of staffing changes on the project, but said he was willing to discuss how it could be taken forward on merit. So a little bit unclear, I think, how that one's going to work out, but Irish-English street sign translations seem to be an issue in Northern Irish politics. Next up, we've got Mary Coughlan, who turned 70 on Tuesday. Belated happy birthday, Mary Coughlan, for your birthday on Tuesday. And because you turned 70 on Tuesday, you got into the 70-plus club of artists that were featuring on Irish Voice this morning. So here's Mary Coughlan with the Leonard Cohen song, Ain't No Cure, from her sentimental killer album. Thank you.

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classes Tuesdays and Saturdays. Canberra Irish Club Film Society screenings on the third Sunday of the month. Settlers sessions on Thursdays. Traditional Irish music cultus sessions on the last Sunday of each month. And the Merry Muse Folk Club on the second Sunday of each month. And there's a strong J Women of the 60s concert this afternoon, the second Sunday in May, May the 10th. As a Mother's Day special concert, it features women performing songs of strong J women of the 60s. J women like Joan Baez, Joni Mitchell, Janis Joplin, double J, Judy Small, Judith Durham, and many others. Cassidy Buxton, Lisa Richards, Hazel and Rowanna Law, Jess Joy, Simone Dawson, Frankie Seymour, Inez Hagerden and Joe Evans will perform in a round robin. Lots of songs to sing along with and some surprises. The feature act, Suzette Herft from Melbourne, will perform her Joan Baez show. Suzette Herft is a contemporary troubadour born in Sri Lanka and a true Melbournian at heart now. Raised on the British pop coming through Radio Ceylon, the country music from her father's record collection, and the American troubadour singer-songwriters that influenced her teens, she finally found her place in the Victorian folk scene in the 90s. Suzette has a wealth of songs and mixes genres with her luscious voice, heartfelt and soulful lyrics, a joyful, sunny countenance with a natural charm and grace that engages her audience. Don't miss this musical medicine woman whose music will heal your heart. You heard it on Irish Voice. Admission $20 full, $15 for Monero Folk Society members and concessions. Tickets at Try Booking. The way to get to those tickets is you Google Merry Muse Canberra. 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And a new play by Ian Phillips, Lawler at Eureka, will be staged by the Irish Community Players at the Irish Club on Sunday, May the 24th, Tuesday, May the 26th, and Wednesday, May the 27th, starting at 7 p.m. on each of the nights. 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The Miners Uprising at Eureka Stockade in Ballarat in 1854 was led by an Irishman, Peter Lawler. Lawler at Eureka examines what happened. What grievances did the miners have? Who were the main characters? Why did Peter Lawler lead the rebellion? Is the Eureka Stockade a significant event in Australian history? So that's Lawler at Eureka at the Irish Club, May 24, 26 and 27. And coming up at the Street Theatre, on Thursday, the 14th, that's next Thursday, Ralph McTell. It's a great interview with Ralph McTell on Lark in the Morning before Irish Voice here on 2XX this morning. And Ralph McTell is the man who wrote The Streets of London, a song very popular in Ireland. And he also wrote another song very popular in Ireland, From Clare to Here. But in honour of the J Women of the 60s, and Irish artists over 70 or 70 and over, let's go with Mary Black, born in May 1955, and Joan Baez, J Woman, born in January 1941, with the Bob Dylan song Ring Them Bells.

Mary Black and John Baez, Ring Them Bells. Got some sports results in the Munster Hurling semi-final. Waterford, 25 points, were beaten by Cork, 1 goal and 26 points. In Leinster, Kildare won 12, lost out to Galway. There isn't a Connacht Hurling Championship, 4-22. And Wexford, 22 points, lost to Dublin, 2 goals, 21. In women's rugby Six Nation, Ireland 33, Wales 12, that was in Belfast. And in men's rugby, the URC, United Rugby Competition, I think it's called, Connacht 26, Munster 7, an Irish derby. Connacht on the rise and Munster not having a great season this year. And Leinster 31 beat Lions 7. 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We've been bringing news from Ireland, information of interest to the Irish community in Canberra, and great Irish music on Sunday mornings for over 40 years. 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So that's People Powered 50 Years on Fridays at 10:30. And also there's an exhibition coming up at the Canberra Museum and Gallery. So that's about it for Irish Voice. Stay listening to 2XX. Fuzzy Logic crew are all here, ready to go at the top of the clock. But Paul Brady will take us out with a song called Crazy Dreams.

0: Good morning. I hope you're all ready for some fuzzy logic, your science on a Sunday. You're here with Camille and Lucy, and we have three very special guests with us this morning. Pint of Science is on next week. So not tomorrow, but Monday, Tuesday, Wednesday next week. And we have two venues and four events going on in Canberra, which is fantastic. So this morning, I'll say good morning, Lucy.
1: Good morning.
0: Lucy and I are going to be tag teaming this morning, so it's going to be a bit of fun. But firstly, we have Rowena.
2: Hi.
0: And Anjali.
3: Hello.
0: And Michael.
4: Good morning.
0: Beautiful. We're going to hear a little bit more about these scientists in a few minutes, but I'm just going to give you a little bit of background on Pint, and then we'll get going. So Pint of Science is a festival that runs for 3 days in May each year. It has scientists speaking at pubs and bars around the country. I don't yet have the stats on how many are running across the country, but like I said, four events, two venues across the three nights in Canberra. And I think that amounts to about 12 scientists talking in Canberra from both of, well, from all of our institutions, I believe. So I'm going to start off with a little bit of intro. Rowena, please tell us where you're from and what you work on.
2: Yeah, so hi, I'm Rowena Nathan. I work in the Centre for Gravitational Astrophysics at Australian National University. And I work on understanding gravity and black hole mergers and all cool space stuff like that.
0: That's fantastic. And Jacqueline.
5: Hi. So I'm also at the Australian National University. I'm at the John Curtin School of Medical Research, and I do vaccine development and studying viral therapeutics. At the moment, we're working on a project for a cancer vaccine against Tassie Devils.
0: Ooh, that's good. And Michael.
4: Hello. My name is Michael. I'm an optometrist here in Canberra. But on top of that, I also work at the University of Canberra in the Clinical Rehabilitation and Research Translation Hub. I'm having a look at short-sightedness and myopia and how we might be able to slow it down through some use of visual noise.
0: My first question, just a quick one. I'll start with Anjali. Why are you doing Pint of Science this year?
5: Yeah, so I'm really excited to share some of our newest work we're doing. So we develop a lot of viral vaccines in our lab, and there's a lot of different projects we've been lucky to work on. But this year I'm really excited to share our Tassie Devil work. We're working with collaborators in Tasmania, and we're going to share some work we've been doing to develop a vaccine that will hopefully prolong their life when they're faced with these infectious cancers that they're suffering from.
0: So. Oh, brilliant. Rowena?
2: I love doing Pint of Science because it's so fun to talk to the public. And I don't know about you guys, but sometimes research day-to-day can get quite difficult and it can get you down. But then when you get to talk to the public and speak about your science, it helps you remember how cool it is because other people are interested in it and want to know about it. So I personally find it really motivating and exciting, and it's just a really fun thing to do.
0: Brilliant. Promise you won't always be last, Michael.
4: No, you're totally cool. I guess in the clinical setting, I always do a lot of patient education about how we can help their kids from getting their glasses stronger and stronger, how we can prevent that. And so, at least for me, on my personal journey, I wanted to do a bit more community outreach and try and get that message out there, as opposed to just being in like a 30-minute consult and telling all this information. Hey, how about we do it over a little pint? And I guess the other thing I learned today is I get a little pint merch afterwards. So that's a bit of fun, hey?
0: Bonus. Okay, cool. We're going to play a quick song and we'll be back here with our three Pint of Science speakers here on Fuzzy Logic, your science on a Sunday.

0: That was Missy Higgins. You're here on 2XXFM 98.3. This is Fuzzy Logic, your science on a Sunday. And we have three special guests in with us this morning, Michael, Anjali and Rowena, who are going to be speaking at Pine of Science next week. But they're here to talk about how they got here, what they do in research. And I'm going to hand over to Lucy, who's going to ply them with questions.
1: Sounds good. Shall we start with Michael this time?
2: Sure.
1: How did you find your way into optometry?
2: So I always wanted to be in some kind of allied health profession. I think I'm usually quite a yapper. I just talk quite a lot. And I think patients probably hopefully appreciate that sometimes. So I essentially just wanted to help the community in that regard there too. Yeah.
1: Very awesome. Anjali, how about you?
3: Yeah, so I always had a bit of an interest in kind of microbes or microbiology, things that we don't really necessarily see on a day-to-day basis, but they impact our lives in such a big way. And I had some really great micro lectures in university, which really inspired me to stay in this field.
1: That's great. We need the teachers to keep people engaged throughout. Yeah. Rowena?
4: Yeah, I always loved maths. And then I guess when I got to university, the maths got too abstract and weird. And I decided to transition into physics because it's a similar level of mathematics, but the answers have real life consequences. And I found that really interesting. So that's kind of how I ended up in physics.
1: Very cool.
4: Yeah.
0: So I guess this is one for all of you. Anjali kind of touched on it. Was there someone who kind of was a science hero to you before when you were coming in? There was a few nods. Does anyone want to take it first?
4: I guess my dad's always loved sci-fi, and we had very long conversations in the car about space and aliens and things like that. So it always intrigued me. And then I decided to do astrophysics as an elective in first year university. And I had this lecturer, Yasmina, who was just so passionate and managed to make our science classes really funny and really engaging. And she just inspired me to keep going. I thought she was amazing and she made it look so fun. And I definitely think having great teachers makes a difference. And she certainly had an impact on me.
0: That's brilliant.
4: Yeah.
0: We're all kind of
2: mine's in a very, very similar vein. Probably didn't start optometry with a lot of heroes, but definitely a lot of the vision scientists that taught us things about psychology, things about how we experience the world and perception, really kind of made me kind of more excited about it. Shout out to Juno Kim, Sue Koo, they're at UNSW. They're awesome people, really great science communicators that, again, just started my whole interest in this field.
0: Amazing.
3: Yeah, mine similar, I gotta say. University, it just had some really great microbiology lectures when I was in Sydney, and I didn't know if I wanted to go down like studying bacteria or fungi or viruses, but our virology lecture had some really great microscopes, which very pretty pictures, and I must admit the bright lights just kind of attracted me.
0: Look, cool equipment does tend to turn the head a little bit. So with your work, particularly Anjali, is it all here? You kind of mentioned Tassie Devils and things. Is it all here in Canberra, or do you have to go outside to do it, like outside of Canberra, that is, to do it all?
3: Yeah, we have some really great collaborators at the University of Tasmania. So I'd say all my lab work is done here in Canberra, which we have great facilities at the ANU and very grateful for. And then I'm really lucky I get to go to Hobart probably pretty often and see these field trials that our collaborators are doing there. So actually some field work, which you often miss as a microbiologist.
0: I was going to say that. So you, Rowena, do you do field work, or is this the best place to do astrophysics?
4: It's a pretty great place to do astrophysics. Australia in general, astrophysics and specifically gravitational astrophysics is quite well funded, which is great. I don't do any field work specifically, but I do use data from telescopes all over Australia and the world. So there's the famous Parkes radio telescope in Parkes in New South Wales, and I use data from there. And I also use data from some gravitational wave detectors in Japan and Italy and the US. So I haven't had a chance to visit any of them yet, but I'm hoping to visit the Japanese gravitational wave detector later this year. So in a way that's field work, but I don't actually run the instruments. I just use the data.
0: That's crazy. Now, Michael, yours is not field work, my question, but you cross over a few things in yours. So, you know, optometry is not just, as you say, the 30-minute consult, is it? There's a lot more to it.
2: So my kind of work involves a bit of physiology. So we use an instrument which is quite commonplace in optometry practice called a ocular coherence tomographer. It's like a scan. So we take a scan of the retina and we have a look at the individual lasers. That's how I'm quantifying whether I'm getting a change. It also falls a little bit into psychology. I'm looking at some visual stimuli, how that actually changes the physiology of the eye, how we can improve vision in that regard there too. Most of the instruments I use are definitely in the clinic. We're very lucky at the University of Canberra where some of those instruments are sponsored and we don't usually have access to them because they're exclusive to ophthalmology clinics. But yeah, pretty much use everything available at the University of Canberra student clinic there.
0: Yeah, and yours is probably like a lot more connected to people. So is it easier to talk to people about what you do or is it actually quite hard because they don't know what their own eyes look like?
2: That's a great question. I think it depends how vested they are. So because it's a human study, I guess some, through virtue of just my social network, feel obligated to be there. I'm like, okay, well, thank you for being a participant. Then others who are like, oh, I really want to find out a bit more. They're very vested. I'm happy to have the conversation with them as well.
0: Wow. So, yeah, like I guess with the vaccines is a little bit closer to women, to people. Sorry, there's men and women. Is that an easy conversation to have with people or do they kind of jump to conclusions given the last 5 years of our life?
3: Yeah, it's a really good point. I think people know a lot more about vaccines than they used to pre-pandemic. So the conversations have become a lot more of, a lot less of explaining like what a virus is and more about, you know, what kind of vaccine they could get and what other advantages and how it's going to help kind of prevent the spread of these diseases.
0: Perfect. And so, Rowena, yours is probably the farthest from what people can relate to easily, but do you still find people are super keen to hear what you're talking about?
4: I think I'm quite lucky in that space is like sparkly and a lot of people just love it. And so then people who already have an interest in space are very easy to talk to and they often already know like what a black hole or a neutron star is, so that really helps. But then if I meet someone who's not particularly interested in space, it can be very hard to explain what I do. And it can also be very difficult generally to kind of help someone understand how it relates to their real life or anything like that. It can be quite theoretical. So sometimes that is a tricky bridge to cross. Yeah.
0: Yeah, and it's physics. So.
4: Yeah.
0: Have you had a lot of Artemis questions? I know that it's completely not.
4: I've had so many Artemis questions and it's completely unrelated to what I do. But I mean, I think just being a scientist, I was so excited for the Artemis mission and especially the crew that they had on board was so special because last time we went to the moon, women couldn't have credit cards. Mm-hmm. And now there's a woman on the mission and the mission directors were women as well. And, you know, it makes me reflect on my own journey. You know, my grandma never couldn't go to university and now I've got a doctorate. Like, it was a really special mission and I really enjoyed following it and it helped build interest in space, which was really exciting as well.
0: Always good.
4: Yeah.
0: We're here on Fuzzy Logic and we're talking to three wonderful science researchers who are going to be talking at Pint of Science next week. Pint is a three-day festival in May, so it's on the 18th to the 20th. We're on at King O'Malley's Monday, Tuesday, Wednesday, and then at Griffin's on Wednesday. So go on to pintofscience.com.au and you can have a look. We're going to take a quick break and then we're going to come back and get a little bit more into some of the research, but we're not giving any spoilers for the talks. You have to go to that for that. You're here on Fuzzy Logic, your science on a Sunday.

0: that's the other Minogue, but that's okay. We still love Danny. You're here on 2XX 98.3 FM. This is Fuzzy Logic. And just a quick shout that it's 50 years of 2XX and our people-powered radio this year. So there's a lot of events and special shows and things on 2XX. So you can jump on our website to find out all about that and also to listen on Fuzzy On Demand afterwards if you want to hear more of the awesome science show that we're doing this morning. Here on Fuzzy, we have three guests who are speaking at the Pint of Science Festival. They are from ANU and UC here in Canberra, and they are keen to share their work with us. So we're going to go in a little bit, and we're going to start. We might start with Rowena. So I wanted to just hear a little bit about what you're working on at the moment, and yeah, where you, how it's going to help our lives or someone else's.
1: Yeah, sure. So at the moment, I broadly work on something called gravitational waves, which gravity is the curvature of space-time. And it can travel through waves, ripples in the fabric of space-time, the literal stuff that we live in. And the kind of objects that create gravitational waves are when heavy objects are spinning, or two heavy objects are spinning around each other. And so at the moment, I study black hole mergers, so when two black holes crash into each other. And after they crash into each other, they don't form a perfect sphere straight away. They actually ring for a little while, like a bell. And that ringing helps us to test our current understanding of gravity. So our current best understanding of gravity is Einstein's theory of general relativity. And it is a very prescriptive kind of theory of gravity. It tells us exactly which notes should play and how long they should play for. So the frequency and the damping time of this ring down. And so I look at the data from these ring downs and check that it matches what Einstein had predicted. And so far he's been right about everything, which is a bit of a theme of my talk. But if we were to break it, then that would be really interesting because it would help us to better understand how gravity works on a large scale, but also here on Earth. So, yeah.
0: So why are you studying this? What is this? What are we needing to find out amongst it?
1: Well, I guess we know that our current understanding of gravity has to be incorrect because quantum mechanics and gravity, general relativity, don't really work with each other. So I guess we're trying to find where that break is, and we look in the kind of most extreme circumstances to find it. Gravity, black hole mergers are about as extreme as you can get in terms of gravitational waves and gravitational energy. So we look at those events to try and look at right at the boundaries and see if we can find something where it breaks, I guess.
0: I'm trying to break the universe. This is
1: great. Yeah. Yeah.
0: Lisa, do you have any questions? Are you're totally across gravitational waves now?
2: Totally.
0: So I guess, like, what is the next level thing that we're looking to work towards with all of this? Are we trying to, like, do we need to build instruments? Are we at the edge of what we can currently measure, or are we?
1: Yeah, we're currently kind of at the edge of what we can measure. We've got about 400 gravitational wave events that we've measured so far, which might not seem like a lot, but we only measured the first one in 2015. So this is a very young science. And we have two great detectors in the US that have 4 kilometer long laser arms, which is how we measure gravitational waves. The laser arms kind of get deformed by the curvature of space-time, and we can measure those tiny changes in length. But that is we're quite restricted by that, and there are some future plans to build bigger ones on Earth, but also potentially put some gravitational wave detectors in space, which would be amazing and I hope to see happen in my scientific lifetime.
2: That's so cool. You mentioned the gravitational events and about 400 of them. When did these happen?
1: So all of them are very far away, and the fun thing about gravity is that it travels at the same as the speed of light. So these are events that happened millions or billions of years ago, and then the gravitational waves have travelled from that event across millions or billions of light years to our detectors on Earth. We can see quite far away from us. We can almost see to the beginning of the universe, which is a weird concept to think about, but because of the light travel time, when we look through space, we're also looking back in time. But we're only quite sensitive to black hole mergers. Neutron star mergers are in a different kind of frequency and a little bit quieter. So having different detectors would enable us to see different sorts of events. And that would be really cool because neutron stars are so dense, we don't understand how matter behaves at that kind of density. And so seeing neutron stars collide with each other is a chance for us to get a better understanding of how matter behaves in that environment.
2: Wow, it's kind of mind-bending, but it's so cool.
1: Yeah, it's pretty cool. I'm biased, I guess.
2: You're allowed to be, I think.
0: So my kind of last question is what are there a lot of people who are doing this in Australia, or is it predominantly overseas, like in your field?
1: Yeah, so it's a pretty big community in Australia and overseas. I'm part of a research centre of excellence called AusGrav, and we currently have around 275 members. So there's quite a few of us in Australia working on this, and people work on all sorts of things. There are people like me who analyse data, and there are a lot of instrumentationalists who work on the engineering and physics for the detectors as well. And then there is a big community internationally. We have the LIGO Virgo CAGRA collaboration, which that's the name of the three gravitational wave detectors I mentioned. And I'd say there's probably upwards of 1,000 scientists across that collaboration. So it's a big effort, and we're testing lots of different things and getting as much science as we possibly can out of these detectors.
0: That's amazing. And you really don't think there'd be that many people working
1: in it's
0: space.
1: A big field. Yeah.
0: Okay, so we talked about lasers. Mm. Someone else in this room has connections to lasers, so he doesn't really use them for that sort of things. So I'm going to switch a little bit here to Michael. You're at UC, you're in ophthalmology, but what exactly what is your work and research on? You're a year and a half into your PhD?
3: Yeah, a year and a half through.
0: So what are you working on?
3: So broadly, I'm looking at myopia, which is where people are short-sighted. And I'm looking at this thing called visual noise. So to give you a bit of background, a lot of research has been done in the last few decades regarding myopia. And one of the probably well-known facts is that if you just spend some time outdoors, it actually prevents you from becoming more short-sighted. So your glasses don't get as stronger, your vision doesn't get as worse if you just spend a bit of that time outdoors there. And it's not really well understood. And so my thinking is, okay, well, is it because there's just like so much more detail if you just spend time outside? So if you look around the radio station here, you can see the walls are just all beige. There's not a lot of detail there. And so maybe there's a certain amount of exposure to this critical visual noise that prevents the progression of myopia. And so what my research is doing is through some psychology professors and myself, we've designed a stimulus which kind of mimics visual noise. So you can kind of imagine that as, you know, like the old televisions, they had a bit of white noise there, it's all grainy. So I can overlay a transparent filter over your eye, and your brain goes, oh, that actually looks a little bit natural, according to other papers in literature. And so it stimulates the eye and the brain exactly the same way as if you were outdoors. And that's been shown to slow down myopia.
0: So we should just all go outside now?
3: I think so. I think we're done now. We'll head outside.
0: So, like, how you've worked in optometry before this, before
3: yes.
0: coming into your PhD, what made you jump into it? Like, you know, you could have just kept helping people and
3: that's fair. There's probably two main reasons. I think in terms of statistics, they say about 30% of the world's population is now short-sighted. And there's a really, really great literature article by the International Myopia Institute, which is a conglomerate of all these people who are a lot smarter than myself who've gone together to talk about myopia. And they found that by the year 2050, almost half the world's population is going to be short-sighted. So that's an insane amount of people there too. So one is, definitely in a public health initiative, I want to be part of the solution to try and slow it down. But I guess the other particular reason is my background in my bachelor's was on VR headsets and object surface motion properties. So vection, which is like when you're on a train, another train comes past and you feel like you're moving. That was my bachelor's. My master's was in myopia as well. And so it's just a nice little hullabaloo, mishmash, whatever you want to call it, of all these different topics together.
0: I do like this concept of visual noise, as you say. Like, you know, we think of noise as a sound, but we've just had gravitational waves as being a noise and a sound. So how does one discover that there is visual noise as opposed to visual silence.
3: I hear you. So noise, just broadly, again, is just a bunch of random information. You've touched on it well, and it's probably quite topical for this, but probably the easiest thing to interpret is we're all very familiar with auditory noise. So if you just like point one off the radio signal today, you'll hear this kind of destructive signal there too. And so when we think about noise, oftentimes it is destructive. It doesn't actually kind of provide anything useful there too. So when you talk about visual noise, there is just a certain threshold amount of information that our eye needs to process, just like any other muscle in the eye, or muscle in your body rather, to actually grow and develop. So if I don't use my arms, for example, I won't gain any muscle there. So similarly, I need a certain amount of threshold information to be shown and exposed to my eye in order to actually grow and develop correctly.
0: Yeah, it's kind of an opposite effect, isn't it?
3: Yeah, yeah.
0: So what's, like, without giving away the you know, teaser alert for your talk, what's the end game for what you're hoping will come out of all of this researching?
3: So best case scenario, hey, we could think about a therapeutic intervention that we can use to actually slow it down. Again, the really big target population is children and adolescents. That's when they can have their eye really grow long. The eye growing long leads to a certain amount of significant pathologies. Each of them have their own risk of being causing visual impairment. But I guess the other thing as well is part of this research, I hope to try and understand how different populations the eye reacts differently. So, hey, if you're not short-sighted, do you have a stronger or a weaker effect to this visual noise? Or if you are short-sighted, do you have a stronger effect? And I won't spoil the rest for next week.
0: So this sounds like a really big project. How much longer till you have you got on your PhD approximately?
3: I think it's forever.
0: Okay, great.
3: I think it's forever. But I suspect probably next two and a half years we'll be wrapping up.
0: That's a lot of work for two.
3: It's forever, yeah.
0: Okay, so now we're going to get into something we're all going to be relating to a little bit more than current news events and things. Anjali, what is the kind of nub of what you're working on or what you love working on?
4: Yeah, so I'm at heart a virologist, so I study viruses, but one thing I really like about that is it's going to have two parts because a virus has to grow inside a cell, so we're always studying our viruses, but also how they interact and mess with elements of our body as well. So my work kind of focuses on these virus and these host interactions and how we can understand that better to develop better therapies. So I work a lot on vaccine development as well, and I like to say my other part of my research is like a virus engineer. So I build a lot of types of vaccines that we can test in the lab, and we have this kind of almost like modular or a Lego like system where we can take parts of one virus which is kind of dangerous, and you wouldn't want to introduce that as a whole into a vaccine, but if we just take part of that and we put it into something much safer, and that can be our like backbone of our vaccine, that's where we can develop these potential candidates that would be really good at protecting us from these dangerous viruses, but wouldn't make you very sick if you got a vaccine.
0: So how long does this kind of process take from, oh yeah, we've identified a virus we want to make a vaccine for and we're going to trial something? How many trials do you get? How long does that take to do?
4: Yeah, that's a really good question, because I would say the answer was probably different prior to the COVID pandemic. So there's this kind of benchmark set in the field now. They call it the 100-day goal, and they want really to have this time from a virus being first detected to the development of a vaccine that could be trialed should be less than 3 months. So we actually build our vaccines in just a couple of weeks in the lab, which gives us a long time for the rest of that 3 months to actually test how safe and how protective they're going to be.
0: And so the cells, you test them on cells in the lab, right? Are they, it's going to touch me, are they human cells? Are they just developed cells? Where do they come from that you're testing them on?
4: Yeah, so most of the time we're studying human disease, or as I mentioned, every now and again we go into wildlife with the Tassie Devils. But so we're typically testing human cells primarily, or depending on whatever virus we're working with, whatever that virus likes to grow in is what we're going to be working with.
0: Cool. And so, yeah, you've just touched on the Tassies. I've heard it's called facial tumour syndrome. So that sounds like cancer rather than a virus.
4: Yeah.
0: So how can you be working on it if you're a virologist?
4: Yeah. So the facial tumour disease is a very weird disease. It's not actually caused by anything microbial in nature. So no bacteria, virus, fungi. But it is what's known as an infectious cancer. So if you think about it, a person, if they were given some cancer cells from another person, their immune system is going to reject it immediately. You wouldn't develop cancer. But for some reason with these Tasmanian devils, when they kind of go through their natural fighting behaviors, they get cells from a cancer from another devil, and then a cancer will grow. So we call this an infectious cancer, and there's only about four of them known in the whole world, and devils suffer from two of them. So...
0: yeah, that's good.
1: I have a question for you. When you're dealing with these viruses in the lab, do you have to take precautions to protect yourself?
4: Yeah, great question. So depending on the viruses we're working with, there's different levels of precautions we're going to take. So the level of containment, we call it in our lab, is a PC2 level of containment, which means we're working with things that are not super dangerous. They're not going to cause disease if you get them. But if you're working with something like an Ebola virus, you'd go up to these PC3 and PC4 levels of containment, which we don't have many of those facilities in Australia, actually. So most of those higher levels of containment you might have seen in movies where people are wearing the full suits with the airflow being plugged into them, they're mostly in facilities in like America or Europe. We don't really have many of them in Australia. So we work with kind of safer alternatives if we can't work with those high-level diseases.
0: And there's no chance of them getting out. And
4: no.
0: But, I'm going to touch on the one topical thing. We're not going to sit on it. But this hantavirus that we've got, a lot of people are, the WHO is trying to reassure people that it's not like COVID and it's a different sort of a thing. How would they know that so early in the, like, is there a level that everybody knows, hey, this is that level, this is not?
4: Yeah, so one thing with the hantavirus outbreak we're seeing at the moment is it's a virus that's been around and been studied for over 20 years. So a bit different to the SARS-CoV-2 virus we saw with COVID, which was kind of a new development, something we hadn't seen in the population before. So this hantavirus has been studied. And I think the Andes virus strain, which is what they've identified is now causing this outbreak, is not something that the WHO is as worried about, because even though we are seeing some person-to-person spread, this virus is not a typical respiratory virus. So it's not something that's used to spreading from person to person in the same way that these coronaviruses or flu viruses are pretty transmissible from person to person. So it's almost kind of like an accident that it's been able to get into other people, but it hasn't developed enough that it's going to spread a lot between these people. So it's not as contagious as COVID. So it shouldn't be as problematic in terms of spread.
0: Brilliant. That was I was like, I've got her in studio, I'm going to ask her the question. We're going to take a little breather here on Fuzzy Logic. You've got our three scientists for a pint of science next week, but we're going to talk a little bit more after this. You're here on 2XX, your science on a Sunday.

0: There we go. Trying to say goodbye, we don't. You're here on this Mother's Day edition of Fuzzy Logic, Your Science on a Sunday. So heads up to all the everyone out there doing brunch and fêting their mothers. But it's also Pint of Science Day here on Fuzzy Logic. You're here with Camille, and we have Rowena, Anjali and Michael in with us in the studio today. And we've been hearing all about their work and everything, but you can hear all about in depth what they're working on and what their most amazing discoveries have been to date at the Pint of Science Festival next week. So Monday, Tuesday, Wednesday, it will be on at King O'Malley's and on Wednesday night at Griffin's as well. So if you're south side, you can still get part of the action and not have to cross that lake. So tickets are on sale from pintofscience.com.au and just search for Canberra and you can see all of the speakers that are on. We've got about 12 in total. But my question for our lovely guest now is, what do you do when you're not doing science? And I'm going to start with Anjali. I'm going to put you on the spot.
1: Yeah, good question. So I will say I do love going to work. So I don't always classify getting to play in the lab as working, but I do like to do things outside the lab too. So I've just recently started sewing. It's my newest hobby. I'm making little Tassie Devil merch. and things like very useful, like wine bag carriers and things like that. So that's my newest hobby. And I like kind of anything creative. So I used to paint a bit. I love to paint skateboards, actually. So at home we have a wall of skateboards to decorate. And yeah, just anything. I'm a bit of a hobbyist, so I go through phases where I really like one thing and then I'll move on.
0: And does it help you kind of think about work while you're doing it, or do you just completely shut out work? And
1: I gotta admit, I probably completely shut off. But I would say maybe another thing is that I feel like I do get to use some of my creativity at work. People may not think of science as that creative sometimes, but you have to have a lot of creativity to come up with these research questions and the experiments you're doing. So I get some creative outlet there, and then the rest of the time is just these other...
0: Think about work while you're doing it, or do you just completely shut out work? And
1: I gotta admit, I probably completely shut off. But I would say maybe another thing is that I feel like I do get to use some of my creativity at work. People may not think of science as that creative sometimes, but you have to have a lot of creativity.

0: skateboards?
1: So my husband taught me how to skate, so I feel like it's a special thing we learnt how to do. And then the wood of a skateboard is a really good size to paint. It's a good canvas. So
0: that is just random. That's so good. Okay, Michael, what do you do when you're not doing science?
2: When I'm not doing science, so I went deep into the, you know, you have to pick a life choice after you hit 30, so sure. I'm a runner now.
0: Wow.
2: To my detriment. So
0: are you a park runner runner? Or
2: park runner runner. In August, I'll be doing the Sydney Marathon as well. Don't looking forward to that, but I think it's a milestone that has to be done. But then otherwise, I went deep into the nerd pigeonhole. I play a lot of Magic the Gathering, so you'll see me at tabletop events. And then I also play a lot of Dungeons and Dragons with some mates as well.
0: That's fantastic. I think those, as you say, those tabletop events are becoming really much much more visible, I guess, now. I'm sure they've always been there. But I know a few people like, yeah, we kind of get together and set up a LAN, and it's just, you know, is it social, or is it really much like being at home, just you're in a different location?
2: I think since COVID, people kind of crave having people around. And so, yeah, probably video games are a big thing, but I think that's why tabletop's probably having a renaissance or resurgence, is purely because you get to hang around, just hang out, play something, do something together. It's communal play, which I think is like a big trendy thing as well, to trying to build some meaningful relationships with people. So, yeah, that's why I like it.
0: Fabulous. And does it help? With, I mean, running probably, yes, you just tune.
2: Running helps. Killing that level 20 ogre in Dungeons and Dragons helps. Voice acting in that, and, you know, channeling all my despair into how my research is going into this character who's going through a 1-1 battle with an ogre. Yeah, it all helps, mate.
0: For sure.
2: Yeah.
0: Yeah. It means you don't, you know, take it out on someone in the lab.
2: Yeah, I think so. I think it's healthy in its own regard.
0: I've left Rowena to a third because I know you do a couple of things outside science. So what's some of the stuff you do outside of doing your research and stuff?
3: Yeah, I was going to bring up that one of my favourite parts of my job is science communication, and specifically I get to talk to high school students a lot and try and, you know, impart the importance of science on them and maybe convince them to study physics. But any science is good science. And I was recently in Townsville talking to a bunch of high school students there, and they were really keen, so it was really rewarding. I also like doing some social media stuff, so shameless self-plug, but I'm Pink Astrophysicist on TikTok, Instagram, YouTube, anywhere you get your content. And that is something that has been really fun and brought me, I guess, a lot of different opportunities. And then completely outside of work and science, I love to play sport. I play netball, which has been a great way to make new friends since I just moved to Canberra. And I also love crafty things, so I just learned to knit. Canberra actually has the National Yarn Show. And I went with my mum, and I never knew that there was so much to learn about yarn, but it was a very nerdy and enjoyable experience.
0: It's a funny thing as well. I went to it. It was a knitters and something or other exhibition of why a couple of years ago. I was like, wow, we have exhibitions.
3: Yeah.
0: It's really good. With the kids, I mean, you say you talk to high school kids and you want to convince them to do physics. That's a pretty hard sell to a high school kid. I know that I kind of liked maths, but physics was definitely not my thing. Is there a hook you use to kind of get them in and excited about physics?
3: Yeah, well, I just wanted to add first that it's a really important cause, because physics enrollments and maths enrollments in high school and university are on a very steady decline, and soon we will have no physics students, which is quite concerning. But I'm lucky I have a lot of tools in my arsenal to convince them of how cool science and physics is. Specifically, space is shiny and sparkly and everyone loves the stars. And when I go to schools, we talk about aliens and black holes and the beginning of the universe and all that cool stuff. And we also have VR headsets where they can kind of experience space for themselves and get to see how beautiful it looks. And I think that really helps to get the curiosity going. And then I guess a lot of them, I think it's just a confidence thing. You don't have to be the best mathematician in your maths class to make it in science. As long as you're curious and persistent, you can do it. And I'm just always trying to remind them of that. Not only the smartest person in the class can be a scientist, anyone can be one if they have curiosity and persistence.
0: Here's going to be a terrible thing for Eddie. Say yes if you were the smartest person in your class at school.

0: That's pretty easy. Yeah. Because two whole design degree, and I was definitely not. I was a bottom of three in a maths class. So there you go. That's how terrible it is. But that is the main message. Okay. So Pint of Science next week. We're going to plug. I'm going to start with Michael. What night are you speaking and where?
1: Tuesday at the King O'Malley's.
0: Beautiful. And what is the high-level sell of your talk? Why are people going to come on Tuesday to Kingo's?
1: Come around, find out how to slow down myopia, especially if your kit's really important. Let's find out about all the new innovative ways and hopefully, yeah, we can slow it down together.
0: Beautiful. Okay. Anjali, where are you speaking?
2: All right. I'm at Wednesday at Griffin's Cafe in Griffith. I guess high-level sell as well. I mean, mine's pretty easy. Everyone wants to know how we can save the Tassie Devils. So come along to see one strategy we're trying.
0: Beautiful. Tassie Devils are on Wednesday. And Rowena, where?
3: Yeah, so I'll be at King O'Malley's on Wednesday night as well. And my talk is about how we built the biggest telescope in the universe. And we made a map of the gravitation, the first map of the gravitational wave background with it. And if you want to find out what we saw, you'll have to come to my talk.
0: There you go. See, we're getting into the science here. So that is pintofscience.com.au. You can jump on and buy your tickets. I believe they're $15. I should have checked that before I opened my mouth. Yes, I've got thumbs up around the room, which is such a small price to pay to hear some three fantastic scientists. Every night we've got three scientists up on deck. And if you're super desperate to see what I look like off the radio, I am emceeing on Wednesday night at Kingo's. But we've got some great other people talking, and you need to see all of it, because it's, if I could go and hear all 12 people, I would do it. But time prevents me from that, because no one's cloned me yet, so I can't be in two venues at once on Wednesday, which is amazing. We're going to spin one last song, and then we'll come back and do a quick wrap up before the end. This is Fuzzy Logic, your science on a Sunday.

0: You're here on 2XX. This is Fuzzy Logic, just about to sign off here. Don't forget that it's 50 years of people-powered radio here on 2XX. But I just wanted to thank our guests. Thank you, Michael, for joining us today, and Anjali, and Rowena, and Lucy. Thank you for joining me as well. do any of you want to shamelessly plug Instagrams or anything quickly? No, just Rowena's got us.
1: But we will check out Pink.
2: Yeah, Pink Astrophysicist. Check it out.
0: Check out that one. And don't forget Pint as well. Next Sunday, we will probably be back again with more Fuzzy Logic and hopefully a little bit more science. So have a great day, and don't forget to check out everything on 2XX Radio.

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1: This is the biggest setback for abortion rights since the Supreme Court overturned Roe v. Wade almost 4 years ago. And yet, the abortion rights movement was far more prepared this time around and had contingency plans in place for a court decision restricting access to abortion.
0: A federal appeals court Friday blocked the mailing of abortion pills, restricting access to one of the most common means of abortion in the United States. We'll speak with the nation's abortion access correspondent, Amy Littlefield. Then the latest on the global Samud flotilla.
2: On April 29th, the Israeli occupation forces kidnapped over 170 participants from the global Samud flotilla in international waters in Greece's search and rescue zone. 2 days ago, many of us were released, but two organizers from the flotilla remain on board, Tiago Avila and Saif Abukreshek.
0: Two Samud activists who were not released, a Brazilian and a Palestinian with Spanish citizenship, say they were beaten and blindfolded. We'll speak to another two members of the flotilla. Then Iran says two missiles hit a U.S. Navy vessel in the Strait of Hormuz. The U.S. is denying it. We'll get the latest. All that and more coming up. Welcome to Democracy Now!, democracynow.org, The War and Peace Report. I'm Amy Goodman. Two missiles hit a U.S. Navy vessel in the Strait of Hormuz earlier today after it ignored warnings from Iran's Revolutionary Guard to halt. That's according to Iranian state media. The U.S. is denying it. Iran says the strike came as President Trump announced the U.S. will begin guiding ships through the Strait of Hormuz starting today, deploying guided missile destroyers, more than 100 aircraft and 15,000 U.S. service members. Tehran immediately rejected the move. A senior Iranian official warned any U.S. interference in the strait would be considered a ceasefire violation. President Trump said he'd reviewed Iran's 14-point peace proposal, but warned the U.S. could resume strikes. Iran's foreign minister said a deal was just inches away, but accused U.S. negotiators of making maximalist demands. No further talks have been scheduled. At least two other vessels were also struck in the Strait of Hormuz over the weekend, though all crew members were reported safe. Meanwhile, U.S. gas prices have now reached $4.45 a gallon, up nearly 50% since the war began. According to Iran's Ministry of Health, U.S.-Israeli strikes have killed at least 3,375 people, including 376 children. The U.S. military has confirmed 13 combat deaths and 381 service members wounded. In Washington, D.C., an anti-war protester climbed the Frederick Douglass Bridge to protest the U.S. war in Iran, pitching a tent for 3 days. This is President Trump speaking in Florida Friday.
3: We get the radical left to say, we're not winning. We're not winning. They don't have any military left. It's unbelievable. It's actually, I believe it's treasonous. Okay, you want to know the truth? It's treasonous.
0: Israel's military issued new forced displacement orders this weekend for more than 10 towns and villages in southern Lebanon, including areas north of Litani River, beyond its current zone of occupation. Israeli attacks killed at least 41 people Saturday, despite a ceasefire that's been in place since mid-April. Israel claims its attacks target Hezbollah, but many of the dead were civilians. According to the Lebanese Health Ministry, Israel's killed 2,659 people since March 2nd. More than 1 million people, roughly a fifth of Lebanon's population, have been displaced. Two members of a Gaza-bound humanitarian aid flotilla have appeared before an Israeli court. after they say they were abducted from their ships in international waters and brought to Israel for interrogation. On Sunday, the court extended the imprisonment of Spanish national Saif Abukeshek and Brazilian national Thiago Avila by 2 days, though authorities have not brought any charges against them. Avila told his lawyers he'd been subjected to extreme brutality after his abduction, including being, quote, dragged face down across the floor and beaten so severely he passed out twice, unquote. The beating left him with visible bruises on his face. Both Avila and Keshek have begun a hunger strike. This is their lawyer, Hadil Abu Saleh.
4: It's important in the beginning to note that both of them were subjected to torture and violence since the moment they were abducted by the Israeli Navy. They were kept handcuffed and blindfolded since Thursday morning until they were moved to the authority of the Israeli prison authority. Today, in the court hearing, the Shabak claimed that they are accusing them of being affiliated with a terrorist organization, of helping enemy during wartime, and giving services to a terrorist organization.
0: Avila and Keshek were among about 175 activists forced off their ships at gunpoint following the Israeli raid on the flotilla as it sailed off the coast of Greece last Thursday. We'll have more on the Global Samud flotilla and its efforts to break Israel's siege of Gaza later in the broadcast. The Trump administration announced Friday it's withdrawing 5,000 troops from its bases in Germany. The withdrawal will reduce the number of U.S. troops stationed there by about 14%, reversing a buildup that began under President Biden following Russia's full-scale invasion of Ukraine 4 years ago. This comes after President Trump insulted German Chancellor Friedrich Merz as a totally ineffective leader who, quote, doesn't know what he's talking about, following the chancellor's comment that the United States had no exit plan from its war against Iran and had been humiliated by Iran's leaders. Sunday marked World Press Freedom Day. Reporters Without Borders released its 2026 World Press Freedom Index, calling it the bleakest in the organization's 25-year history. For the first time, more than half the world's countries fall into the difficult or very serious categories for press freedom. More than 220 journalists have been killed in Gaza by the Israeli army since October 2023, including at least 70 killed while actively carrying out their journalistic work, making the Israeli army the biggest killer of journalists in the world. The United States has fallen 7 places to 64th, as Reporters Without Borders says President Trump has turned his hostility toward the press into a systematic policy. The report cites the Trump administration's detention and deportation of journalists and sweeping cuts to the U.S. Agency for Global Media. So far this year, 13 journalists have been killed worldwide, while 471 are currently detained and at least 21 are held hostage. President Trump signed an executive order Friday broadening U.S. sanctions against the Cuban government. The new sanctions target officials, entities, and anyone complicit in corruption or human rights violations, as well as people operating in Cuba's energy, defense, mining, and financial sectors. Foreign banks and companies that do business with sanctioned Cuban entities could also be cut off from U.S. markets. The new measures come after the Trump administration halted Venezuelan oil exports to Cuba earlier this year and pressured Mexico to stop shipments, contributing to major blackouts in Cuba and prompting foreign airlines to suspend flights to the island. This is Cuba's president, Miguel Díaz-Canel.
5: When we say we are an extraordinary and unusual threat to the United States, and we are sure that is not how the American people feel, but rather how the U.S. government feels, or the pretext that the U.S. government uses to attack us, one has to ask, what is the threat? What is extraordinary about that threat? What is unusual about that threat when Cuba is a country of peace?
0: The Trump administration reports another person has died in ICE custody, the 13th such death so far this year. Immigration and Customs Enforcement says 33-year-old Cuban immigrant Denny Adan Gonzalez was found unresponsive in his cell at the for-profit Stewart Detention Center in Lumpkin, Georgia, last Tuesday. ICE claimed the cause of death is a suspected suicide. In California, a federal grand jury has indicted a Salvadoran man who was shot by ICE agents in Patterson, California, in April. Carlos Ivan Mendoza Hernandez underwent several surgeries from multiple gunshot wounds, including to the jaw, after ICE agents surrounded his car during a traffic stop, drew their weapons, and fired on him as he attempted to drive away. Prosecutors accused Hernandez of hitting federal agents with his vehicle as they tried to arrest him. Hernandez says he feared the officers were going to shoot him. Here in New York, police officers arrested eight people Sunday as they protested the violent arrest by federal agents of a Nigerian man accused of overstaying a tourist visa. About 200 protesters gathered outside the Wyckoff Heights Medical Center in Brooklyn's Bushwick neighborhood to confront ICE officers who were filmed dragging the man handcuffed out of a hospital to a waiting car. He'd been hospitalized after his violent arrest by ICE earlier in the evening. Activists were arrested as they tried to block the ICE vehicle from leaving the ambulance bay. In Arizona, construction crews building President Trump's expanded border wall have razed a portion of a Native American archaeological site in the Sonoran Desert, estimated to be at least 1,000 years old. The Washington Post reports bulldozers caused extensive damage to the 280 by 50 foot etching in the desert sand known as an intaglio, which holds special significance for the Hatched Odom people. In a statement, Arizona Congressmember Adelita Grijalva said, quote, "Unfortunately, this is not the first time a sacred site has been desecrated by border wall construction, and it will not be the last until the federal government takes its legal obligation to tribal consultation and following environmental laws seriously." The FBI multiplied the number of employees assigned to immigration enforcement by a factor of 23 in the first 9 months of the second Trump administration, with over a quarter of staff assigned to assist on immigration-related matters. That's according to The Intercept, which reports more than 6,500 FBI agents were diverted to immigration enforcement cases between Trump's inauguration and last September. The shift has taken agents away from criminal probes, including investigations of child sexual exploitation, sex trafficking, counterterrorism, corporate fraud, and white-collar crimes. A federal appeals court Friday blocked the mailing of the abortion pill mifepristone, restricting access to one of the most common means of abortion in the U.S. Since the Supreme Court overturned Roe v. Wade in 2022, mail-order prescriptions have become the major way abortions are provided, including in states where bans are in place. The two manufacturers, mifepristone, rushed to the Supreme Court Saturday, asking the justices to immediately block the ruling. In a statement, Planned Parenthood Action Fund President and CEO Alexis McGill Johnson said, quote, "The fight is on. Planned Parenthood will continue to make clear that mifepristone should be accessible because it's safe, effective, full stop." We'll have more on this story after headlines. The Republican governors of Tennessee and Alabama called state lawmakers into special sessions on Friday to redraw congressional maps in the wake of the Supreme Court's decision gutting the Voting Rights Act. In Tennessee, President Trump personally urged Republican Governor Bill Lee to redraw the state's map to give Republicans one extra seat. In Alabama, Governor Kay Ivey is moving to restore a map that would eliminate one of the state's two Democratic-held districts. Meanwhile, legislators in Mississippi are also planning a special session to redraw districts. Florida's already moved to redraw its maps to give Republicans up to four more seats. Louisiana has also suspended its primary elections as it prepares to draw a new congressional map. And hundreds of labor groups across the United States organized an economic blackout Friday, calling for no school, no work, no shopping on International Workers' Day. The May Day Strong Coalition says millions of workers, students, and families joined over 5,000 actions May 1st. Here in New York, protesters took to the streets demanding union rights, higher wages, progressive taxation, and the protection of immigrant rights. Joining the protest was Zoran Mamdani, who became the first New York City mayor to address a May Day rally since Fiorella LaGuardia almost a century ago. This is Justin Lashley Maloney, an overnight concierge and a member of SEIU Local 32BJ.
6: We just won our contract last month, the residential contract, and it's proof that solidarity is power. So today we're out with our immigrant family, because most of our union of 32BJ, we're a majority immigrants. So we're here to support them and tell the world that we're not going to take the abuse from ICE. And all workers today on May Day standing together.
0: And those are some of the headlines. This is Democracy Now!, democracynow.org, The War and Peace Report. I'm Amy Goodman. The biggest attack on abortion since the end of Roe. That's what reproductive rights activists are calling Friday's federal appeals court decision ordering the Food and Drug Administration, the FDA, to impose a nationwide restriction on the highly prescribed abortion pill mifepristone, which is used in roughly two-thirds of all abortions in the United States. The decision came after Louisiana officials sued the FDA to restrict access to the safe and effective drug, saying its availability by mail had allowed abortions to continue unabated despite the state's near total abortion ban. A three-judge panel sided with Louisiana, saying the health care providers may only prescribe mifepristone after seeing patients in person. The decision immediately disrupts delivery access to mifepristone, restricting abortion providers nationwide from prescribing the pills by telemedicine and sending them to patients by mail, even in states where abortion remains legal. On Saturday, two mifepristone manufacturers petitioned the U.S. Supreme Court to immediately restore full access to the medication, putting the issue of reproductive rights in front of the conservative majority court in a midterm election year. Well, for more, we go to Boston, where we're joined by Amy Littlefield, The Nation magazine's abortion access correspondent, a journalist who focuses on reproductive rights, health care, and religion. Her new book, titled Killers of Roe, My Investigation into the Mysterious Death of Abortion Rights. Amy Littlefield, welcome back to Democracy Now! Can you talk about the significance of the court decision on Friday?
7: So this court decision takes aim at what has become a lifeline for abortion access, especially in states like Louisiana, where abortion is banned. The huge surge in unplanned pregnancies resulting in births that we had anticipated after the Dobbs decision, after the reversal of Roe v. Wade 4 years ago, has been much lower than people predicted. And that's largely because of innovative ways of sending medication abortion through the mail that have really been a lifesaver for people in these states like Louisiana who need to get their hands on medication abortion. So what you have here is three conservative justices on the Fifth Circuit Court of Appeals. This is one of the most notoriously conservative courts in the country, taking aim at a Biden-era regulation that allowed mifepristone, which is one of two drugs used in the typical medication abortion protocol, to be sent through the mail. This means that people will have to go in person to get mifepristone instead of getting it in their mailbox, as has been happening for years. I also want to mention what this court ruling does not do, however, Amy. What this court ruling does not do, it does not restrict misoprostol, which is the second drug that's used in a typical medication abortion protocol, and which is a powerful abortion drug that can be taken on its own, and in fact is taken on its own all around the world in countries where mifepristone is not available. It does not affect clinics that were dispensing mifepristone in person, so people can still go to a clinic and get the regular medication abortion protocol. It also does not affect the wide swaths of the abortion access infrastructure in this country that are completely beyond the reach of U.S. courts. And this, I think, is the critical difference with this court decision versus where we were 4 years ago when the Supreme Court overturned Roe v. Wade. The abortion rights movement is far more prepared for a catastrophic decision like this. And as a result, what we're seeing is telehealth providers that have been shipping medication abortion all around the country, including in states where it's banned, they're pivoting to a misoprostol-only protocol, which might not be ideal. It can be slightly less effective. It can be more uncomfortable, produce more side effects, but it does work, and there is a World Health Organization recommended protocol for it. So we're seeing telehealth providers pivoting to that. And we're also seeing community support activists that have been circulating these pills by the thousands stepping up and saying, we knew that the courts were never responsible for our liberation. We were never going to look to the Supreme Court or the Fifth Circuit Court of Appeals to decide what happens with our abortion access. And so we're seeing these networks and international providers as well that are beyond the reach of U.S. law and the courts that are going to be going about business as usual this morning. And so the message I want to send to people who might need an abortion in this country is that these options are still available, because the abortion rights movement this time around had what we could call a Plan C. PlanCpills.org is the most popular website for information about these methods of getting a medication abortion, no matter what the courts do.
0: In March, Republican Senator Josh Hawley of Missouri posted this video on social media.
8: 70% of abortions in the United States, 70%, are caused by mifepristone, and that number goes up every year. There are more abortions now than there were when Roe versus Wade was still the law of the land. The fight for life is the fight to stop mifepristone from turning every mailbox in America into a Planned Parenthood.
0: From turning every mailbox in America into a Planned Parenthood. Amy Littlefield, your response. I think a lot of people will be surprised to know that abortion is up since the Supreme Court overturned Roe v. Wade.
7: Yes, and I have to say, Hawley is right about that, right? He is right that abortion has gone up every year since the Dobbs decision overturn the constitutional right to abortion. That's true, even though 13 states today ban abortion outright, even though four more states have bans at about 6 weeks of pregnancy. And the reason that that's true is that you have brave clinicians in states like New York who are mailing medication abortion by the thousands into states where abortion is banned. They're operating under so-called shield laws that have been passed by states like New York and Massachusetts that protect clinicians in those states from extradition when they're mailing these pills into states like Texas and Louisiana. Now, that has made abortion opponents like Josh Hawley really mad, because their bans are not working. They are not driving down the number of abortions. And so they're pulling out all the stops to try to stop the unstoppable, to try to stop the flow of abortion pills through the mail, to try to stop these pills that can be pressed into one person's hand from another, that can be dropped off in someone's mailbox by a community support activist, right? That can be ordered online from international pharmacies that are well beyond the reach of U.S. law. They're trying to stop the unstoppable. And as a result, these restrictions are pretty draconian and increasingly absurd, right? I want to note Josh Hawley is, you know, part of a power couple from, you know, the abortion rights movement's nightmares here. He is introducing legislation in the Senate, in Congress, to try to roll back the allowance of abortion pills by mail. Meanwhile, his wife, Erin Hawley, who works for Alliance Defending Freedom, the Christian right law firm that's largely responsible for the Dobbs decision overturning Roe v. Wade, she's working with Louisiana to bring this court case that's resulted in this Fifth Circuit decision restricting access to mifepristone. So I would love to be, you know, at their dinner table overhearing their conversations about the abortion pill. every night. It seems that the best messaging they could come up with was a Planned Parenthood in every mailbox, which, I mean, honestly, I think isn't the worst tagline if the abortion rights movement wanted to run with that. That's the future that progressives want, a Planned Parenthood in every mailbox, a taco truck on every corner. Why not? But, you know, on a more serious note, I think what we've seen is there has been an increase in people bringing pregnancies to term that are unwanted after the Dobbs decision. I don't want to discount that, right? There has been an increase in maternal mortality, right? A study that just came out from Johns Hopkins researchers that found a 9% rise in pregnancy-related deaths in states that ban abortion. So what we're seeing is that abortion bans do not seem to be very effective at driving down the number of abortions, because the number of abortions has gone up. In fact, what they seem to be effective at doing is killing women, right? And so, you know, I want to note that, and we should pause just for a second and reflect on the 68 additional deaths that this study found that resulted by the end of 2023. That's 68 people who might be alive today if not for these restrictions on abortion, that are killing people, you know, who are going to the hospital because they're having a miscarriage, or who are going to the hospital because they have a rare complication from an abortion and need treatment, and they're not getting it in time because of these abortion restrictions.
0: Amy.
7: So that's where our focus needs to be, close to 4 years after Dobbs.
0: I want to turn to Katie Glenn Daniel, the Director of Legal Affairs for Susan B. Anthony Pro-Life America. This is Daniel speaking to the Catholic news outlet EWTN earlier this year.
9: Well, it's so clear that these pills are deadly for unborn children. They're also extremely dangerous for mothers. The FDA today, right now, could take these drugs out of the mail. We hope they do. They've said that they're going to do a safety review, and we're confident that if that review is done honestly, they will find that these drugs have no business being on shelves or available in the United States. They are so harmful. They've killed millions of children. But we hope that they see the urgency that we see, and they act at least at a minimum, get these drugs out of the mail so that predators and abusers cannot get access to them, as we frequently see.
0: So, Amy, if you can respond and also talk about what is next, as the mifepristone companies, the makers, have also appealed the decision.
7: So abortion rights supporters will, of course, point out there have been more than 100 studies demonstrating that mifepristone is safe and effective. It's been on the market in the United States for more than 20 years. During that time, by the FDA's own numbers, with about 6 million uses of this drug, they have counted only 32 deaths, of which only about half were actually attributable to the abortion. So it's just simply not true that this is a dangerous pill for people to take. In fact, the reason that we're seeing attempts to restrict it, including from, you know, Republican appointees on the conservative Fifth Circuit Court of Appeals, the reasons are political, right? The reasons have to do with ideological opposition to abortion. They have nothing to do with women's health. Importantly, of course, the Trump FDA could have restricted access to mifepristone and has not done so. Instead, the FDA is conducting the safety review of mifepristone. Anti-abortion operatives like Josh Hawley are very frustrated with the pace of that review. And it's widely understood that the Trump administration had been trying to wait until after the midterm elections to restrict mifepristone. That will tell you everything that you need to know about how popular abortion rights are in this country. However, this court decision sort of forces the Trump administration's hand and will put the issue of abortion access back before voters and make it top of mind once again in a midterm election year.
0: Amy Littlefield, I want to thank you for being with us, the nation's abortion access correspondent, focusing on reproductive rights, health care, and religion. Her new book is Killers of Roe, My Investigation into the Mysterious Death of Abortion Rights. To see our interview on the book, go to democracynow.org. Up next, the latest on the global Samud flotilla. Stay with us.

0: Al-Rasali, heads held high, performed in New York by the NYC Palestinian Youth Choir. This is Democracy Now!, democracynow.org, the War and Peace Report. I'm Amy Goodman. Two members of a Gaza-bound humanitarian aid flotilla have appeared before an Israeli court after they were abducted from their ships in international waters and brought to Israel for interrogation. On Sunday, the court extended the imprisonment of Spanish national Seif Abu-Keshek and Brazilian national Thiago Avila by 2 days, though authorities have not brought any charges against them. Avila told his lawyers he'd been subjected to brutality after his abduction, including being, quote, dragged face down across the floor and beaten so severely that he passed out twice, unquote. The beating left him with visible bruises on his face. Both Avila and Keshek have begun a hunger strike. Just before the broadcast, Democracy Now! Spoke to Keshek's wife, Sally Issa. She's in Barcelona, Spain. Keshek is both a Spanish and Swedish citizen.
1: So my name is Sally. I am Saif Abu-Keshek's wife. Saif Abu-Keshek was on board the Global Smut Flotilla, who is a mission with the aim to break the illegal siege on the Gaza Strip and deliver humanitarian aid to the people in Gaza. The Israeli military marine attacked the flotilla outside of the Greek island Crete in international water, and they kidnapped more than 175 activists, civilians with nationalities from all over the world, and they kept them hostages and then later freed them to the Greek police. They held, on the other hand, my husband Saif and his comrade Thiago as hostages. And later they took them to Israel against their will. We have got many testimonies about the interception and how it went. We have got to hear that it was very violent, and the activists were not treated very well. We could see images and pictures from the activists who were freed in Greece, where they had broken noses and broken ribs, and more than 30 people had to go to seek medical help. They also told us how it went to my husband Saif when they were kidnapped on the flotilla. So it has been very violent, and Saif was put in isolated cell on the boat. He started a hunger strike, and he was treated very bad, so bad that all the activists on the boat could hear him screaming during the ride to Greece. Now my husband is in Israel. They are questioning him and Thiago. Yesterday they went to the court and they got an extension of 2 days interrogation. And we are demanding the all the governments around the world to interfere and free both Saif and Thiago, and to put a stop on the ongoing genocide and blockade, illegal blockade of the Gaza Strip.
0: That was Sally Issa, the wife of the detained Palestinian activist Saif Abu-Keshek. He and Thiago Avila were among an estimated 175 activists forced off their humanitarian aid ships at gunpoint during Israel's raid on the flotilla as it sailed off the coast of Greece Thursday. All the other activists were taken to a port on the Greek island of Crete. In a joint statement, the governments of Spain and Brazil wrote, quote, "This flagrantly illegal action by the Israeli authorities outside their jurisdiction constitutes a violation of international law." Spanish Prime Minister Pedro Sanchez spoke Sunday.
2: Now that Netanyahu has done this, abducting foreign citizens, one of them is Spanish, and taking him to Israel, I say several things to Prime Minister Netanyahu. The first is that Spain will always protect its citizens. The second is that we will always defend international law, and this is a new violation of international law. And the third is we want the release of the Spanish citizen who has been illegally abducted by Netanyahu's government.
0: Meanwhile, Middle East Eye reports prosecutors in Italy have opened an investigation into the kidnapping and detention of Tiago Avila and Saif Abukeshek, who were on board the humanitarian boat that was flying the Italian flag. For more, we're joined by two guests here in New York. Rania Batrice is with us, a Palestinian-American activist, part of the communications team for the Global Samud Flotilla. And in Crete, Greece, we're joined by Hannah Smith, a representative of the Global Samud Flotilla Public Affairs Team, who was on the flotilla when Israeli forces raided the ships. Hannah, let's begin with you. So you have these two Samud activists who have been detained by Israel, and we heard the description of what happened to them. What happened to you?
3: So we were completely shocked by this. On Thursday night, our communications went down. We lost internet. Most of us thought it was just a technical issue. But soon we were surrounded by speedboats with their turning their lights on and off. We were very confused. We didn't know if people were just messing with us. Then we were approached by one of these boats and they self-identified as Israeli Navy. They pointed guns at us. They had lasers pointed at us. We had our hands in the air. They threatened lethal force and they told us to get to the front of the boat. They left us for a few hours and then they came back and they boarded the boat. They took us very aggressively to an Israeli naval vessel and where they held us for nearly 2 days. We were held in a makeshift prison with shipping containers and barbed wire. Many people were subject to aggressive physical force. We were denied access to adequate water. We were denied access to sanitary supplies. We were also, the day after our interception, Saif was taken into solitary confinement, something that we were all very concerned would happen. We anticipated that this genocidal regime would target him because he's Palestinian. And we were held there. The nights were extremely cold. People's jackets were stolen. When I advocated for one of the participants, who's a doctor, who was pacing for 2 hours trying to stay warm, she had a short sleeve shirt in like 50 degree weather that was cold and damp. When I advocated for blankets, they flooded the sleeping area. And then we had a dozen people pacing, trying to stay warm, trying not to get hypothermia. The cruelty increased when we started to mobilize for the release of 6 people who were in solitary confinement. Saif was one of these people. We mobilized, and then we mobilized in the sense that we refused to leave the vessel without them. We started to bang on the walls and say, free our comrades. You know, we were so concerned about their safety. When we were told that we were going to be transported to another vessel, we weren't told what vessels they were going to be, but we knew that we didn't want to leave without them. And so when we said we're not going to leave without them, when we nonviolently resisted, many people were beat. Many people were dragged. I was held in the stress position for many hours. I refused to be on the first boat. I negotiated to get back on the Israeli vessel from the Greek Coast Guard boat. And I heard people being beat. I heard people screaming. I heard people being dragged around. And it was absolutely horrifying. We know that this cruelty that is directed at us is because of the hatred that they have for the Palestinian people. We also know that this flagrant violation of international law that happened over 600 nautical miles from Gaza, it has happened because we have allowed so many violations to happen in Gaza, because we have allowed the genocide to continue. So what we experienced was very cruel, but it was a fraction of what Palestinians in Gaza experience. Then at the end of this, I was on the last boat to disembark, and we realized that Tiago was also still on board and that they had not released Saif. We negotiated with the Greek Coast Guard. We tried to get them and urge them to intervene, to do anything to stop that vessel from leaving Greek territorial waters. These people were kidnapped, brought into Greek territorial waters. The Greek government had an obligation to intervene, but they did not. And then we were brought to the Greek port, where many people waited hospitalization and medical treatment. And several people broke ribs. 2 people were beat unconscious. Many people had concussions. People were aggressively kicked in the genitals. We saw a level of violence that I genuinely didn't anticipate. Many of us were not even planning to go all the way to Gaza on this flotilla. We had other stops along the way. So this was an utter shock, a complete violation of international law, and something that I think we should all not only condemn, but do concrete actions to stop and to hold the government, the Israeli occupation government, and all of its enablers accountable.
0: Some of your colleagues had to be rescued from a ship that was sinking, Hannah?
3: Yes. So there was one vessel that was attacked by the Israeli occupation navy. That vessel was called Tam Tam. And I haven't even been able to talk to the people on board, so I can't share their full experiences. But they were left on a vessel that was sinking. Open Arms, one of our support vessels here in Crete that is supporting the fleet with medical and mechanical support, was able to find them and rescue them. But yes, I mean, this is utterly horrific. We're talking about, this is European waters that this happened in.
0: So how many ships were there, and are some still headed to Gaza?
3: So there were 56 vessels before the Israeli attack. They intercepted 21. They left one sinking. And so now we have 34 vessels here in Crete. So the plan right now is that we want to regroup. We want to assess the situation. We want to assess our strategies and the risks. We want to come together as a movement and start to work towards the next steps. So right now we are not planning an immediate departure to Gaza, but we are planning on convening and discussing what we feel as a movement is going to be the most effective way to continue to work towards breaking Israel's illegal siege on Gaza and stopping the genocide, and then also to free our comrades Saif and Tiago.
0: So, Rania Patrice, if you can talk about the significance of the two activists, one Spanish-Swedish, Saif, and the other Brazilian. You can't help but think, when it comes to Spain and Brazil, they've been among the countries who are most critical of Israel. If they are being used as an example, and what exactly is happening to them now in Israel, what you understand.
4: Yeah, so I definitely think that's at least in part of what's going on here. But also, Saif and Tiago have been very vocal advocates and activists themselves. Tiago has been on several flotilla missions for many years. Saif, obviously, is also part of the leadership of the Global Smooth Flotilla, as is Tiago. So I think it's multiple things at play here. It is a favorite tactic of the Israeli regime to try to bully people into silence and submission, to threaten people. And they've gotten away with it for decades. So here they are doing it again, this time in international waters, as Hannah mentioned, over 600 nautical miles away from the coast of Gaza.
0: We did talk to Saif Abu-Keshek in April as the Global Smooth Flotilla began its journey to Gaza. He spoke to us from aboard one of the humanitarian aid ships in the Mediterranean Sea.
5: It's very important to address how this genocide and how the siege being enabled. When countries like Spain decides to vote on an embargo, military embargo, to prevent this kind of ships to go through the Mediterranean, and they try to find other ports, when they don't declare the content of what they have on the cargo, and they just sail to maintain and enable the Israeli government by providing them with the needed materials to continue committing genocide and maintain the illegal siege on Gaza. People need to react. Governments are allowing this to happen when they don't take action.
0: So that is Saif Abu-Keshek. We want to turn now to Brazilian activist Tiago Avila, speaking last June on board another humanitarian aid flotilla sailing to Gaza. The flotilla was also violently raided by Israeli forces.
6: I come from a place where imperialism always plays a decisive role. My country suffered two military coups, and both of them had the support of the United States. And so it's important that we understand that imperialism and Zionism, they are the greatest evils of our generation. And we need to defeat them wherever we can. And Palestine is now the strategic place for all peoples to unite and fight against oppression, exploitation, and the destruction of nature. But they have been threatening us for many, many years. For 17 years, any flotilla mission that tried to reach Gaza has been threatened by them. but we will not bow to their threats. We do not need their permission.
0: So as we wrap up, Rania Beatrice, that is Thiago Avila. We also heard from Saif Abukeshek. If you can talk about what's happening now, apparently they're going to be brought back into court. You've been with the Global Samud Flotilla and the flotillas before representing them here.
4: Yeah, so they have had one hearing where they extended their detention.
0: So as we wrap up, Rania Beatrice, that is Thiago Avila. We also heard from Saif Abukeshek. If you can talk about what's happening now, apparently they're going to be brought back into court. You've been with the Global Samud Flotilla.

0: I did get an update from Tiago's wife that he was finally able to actually see a doctor. He is feeling better. They're both still on hunger strike. So we're playing this waiting game where Israel has control of everything, including their access to their legal representation.
1: Let me end with Hannah Smith. Why did you go on this flotilla?
2: I think the reason I went is the same reason a lot of us went, and that's because we were done standing by watching such injustice continue, watching such impunity continue, because we want to do the right thing, because we want to stand up for justice and humanity, and because we love the Palestinian people, and because we see that Palestine and Gaza as a front line in the global fight against oppression and injustice and domination. And I would go again. I think a lot of us would, because this is something that every citizen, everyone all around the world, whether you're on land or sea, should be doing, that we should be standing for justice and standing for Palestine.
1: I should also say, when we spoke to Saif Abukeshek, he was on a Greenpeace ship known as the Arctic Sunrise, providing technical support, accompanying the flotilla for part of the voyage in a show of solidarity. I want to thank you both for being with us. Rania Batrice of the Global Samud Flotilla, and Hannah Smith was on that flotilla. She's speaking to us from Crete. Up next, the latest on the Strait of Hormuz and the war in Iran. We'll speak with Trita Parsi.

0: Everybody deserves to be free by the Resistance Revival Chorus performed at Town Hall in September for the Voices of Gaza. This is Democracy Now!, democracynow.org, the War and Peace Report. I'm Amy Goodman. Two missiles hit a U.S. Navy vessel in the Strait of Hormuz earlier today after it ignored warnings from Iran's Revolutionary Guard to halt. That's according to the Iranian state media. But the U.S. says no vessel was struck. This comes as President Trump announced the U.S. will begin guiding ships through the Strait of Hormuz starting today, deploying guided missile destroyers, more than 100 aircraft and 15,000 U.S. service members. Tehran immediately rejected the move. A senior Iranian official warned any U.S. interference in the Strait would be considered a ceasefire violation. President Trump said he'd reviewed Iran's 14-point peace proposal, but warned the U.S. could resume strikes. Iran's foreign minister said a deal is just inches away, but accused U.S. negotiators of making maximalist demands. No further talks have been scheduled. At least two other vessels, apparently, were also struck in the Strait of Hormuz over the weekend, though all crew members were reported safe. Meanwhile, U.S. gas prices have now reached $4.45 a gallon, up nearly 50% since the war began. According to Iran's Ministry of Health, U.S.-Israeli strikes have killed close to 3,400 people, including 376 children. The U.S. military has confirmed 13 combat deaths and 381 service members wounded. This is President Trump speaking in Florida Friday.
1: We get the radical left to say, we're not winning. We're not winning. They don't have any military left. It's unbelievable. It's actually, I believe it's treasonous. Okay, you want to know the truth? It's treasonous.
0: President Trump saying it's treasonous to say that the U.S. is not winning the war on Iran. For more, we go to Washington, D.C., where we're joined by Trita Parsi, Executive Vice President of the Quincy Institute for Responsible Statecraft. His latest article headlined, Trump's Iran blockade snatches defeat

0: from the Jaws of Victory. Trita is the author of several books, including Losing an Enemy, Obama, Iran, and the Triumph of Diplomacy. Trita Parsi, thanks for joining us again. Talk about this latest news right up to when we're broadcasting, where Iran says they struck a U.S. naval vessel and the U.S. is denying it. And then President Trump saying that it's treasonous to criticize what the U.S. is doing.
1: Thank you for having me, Amy. Let me first start off by saying, because I think it's important context, that according to the plan of those who sold this blockade idea to the Trump administration, Iran should have crumbled about 10 days ago. And it clearly has not happened. And that, I think that's part of the reason why you see the president increasingly using desperate language and even considering desperate moves, such as moving U.S. warships through the Persian Gulf in order to protect other ships. It's important to understand the U.S. Navy has kept itself roughly 3,000 kilometers from Iran's shorelines throughout the entire war in order to avoid getting hit by any of Iran's missiles that potentially could sink a major American warship. So if the U.S. during the war was unwilling to get that close to the Iranian waters, I find it very unlikely that the U.S. will do so under the current circumstances, knowing very well that that could lead to a major confrontation, restarting of the war, but perhaps more importantly, it could lead to American servicemen getting killed in a manner and on a scale that we did not see during the war that Trump started. And he was very careful to avoid those type of casualties, knowing very well what that would do to the degree of support that this war has within his own base. So the idea that he now would go down that path, I find very unlikely. Rather, it is more of a sign of his desperation because this blockade has backfired on him, and he's trying to do just something in order to be able to turn the tables on the Iranians. Hmm.
0: So talk about exactly what President Trump is saying will start happening today. This guiding of ships that he said countries are calling for that the U.S. military will do through the Strait of Hormuz.
1: Well, we don't know because all we have is that tweet. It's very unclear, grammatically incorrect in places, etc. But bottom line is it's not clear whether the ships, American warships, actually would escort these other ships out of the straits or whether it would be simply providing them with instructions on how to navigate different areas in which mines have been planted. So it's still unclear. And to me, it looks more like what we have seen in the past, in which Trump makes these big declarations, pretends as if there's going to be a dramatic shift, but then he backs down, knowing very well that if he actually follows through on it, it will lead to an escalation that he cannot control and that likely will backfire.
0: And talk about Iran's demands and then Iran saying that the U.S. is making maximalist demands. And who exactly is doing this negotiating?
1: Well, if we take a look at what has been publicly circulated, and it may not be accurate information, clearly both sides are making maximalist demands. The Iranians are demanding reparations for the war. Now, under other circumstances, perhaps one would say that that is not unreasonable, mindful of the fact that they were attacked. But nevertheless, vis-a-vis the superpower of the United States, that is a very unlikely demand to be heeded. So there's plenty of demands the Iranians are making that likely will never be accepted by the United States. But then there are other things that I think could be part of a workable deal between the two sides. The question, though, is as long as Trump insists on demands such as zero enrichment, demands that were sold to him by the Israelis with the design of making sure that any deal would be impossible to reach and that it would force Trump into a military confrontation. As long as Trump continues to listen to those forces, the very same forces that also sold him this blockade that has backfired, we're not going to see a diplomatic breakthrough. It requires a far more disciplined and flexible approach to the negotiations. And right now, we're not seeing that from either side.
0: This is the deputy speaker of the Iranian parliament speaking Sunday about the fate of the Strait of Hormuz.
2: To the Zionist regime will under no circumstances be allowed to pass through the Strait of Hormuz. Hostile countries headed by the United States will also not have the right of passage. Other vessels wishing to transit will do so under the law we enact and with authorization obtained from the commander-in-chief and placed at the disposal of our armed forces.
0: So the deputy speaker of the Iranian parliament is talking about a new law they want to pass banning Israeli and U.S. ships through the Strait of Hormuz. Trita Parsi.
1: Yes. So again, I think this is part of the maximalist approach that the Iranians are also pursuing. I don't think that that is going to be what the end result of all of this will be. I do think the Iranians are going to retain control, and there's going to be some sort of a mechanism in which they will receive payment. It may not be framed as a toll, it may be framed as something else, potentially together with other GCC states, particularly Oman. But I don't think it's going to look in such a manner that the Iranians are going to prevent U.S. ships indefinitely from being able to pass through the straits. And I think, again, in some ways, the Iranian maximalist goals or their strategy is just mirror imaging what Trump is doing. This is Trump's style. He always throws out maximalist demands, publicly tries to embarrass and humiliate the other side. And the Iranians are essentially mirror imaging his strategy. Ultimately, however, that is not how you get to a deal.
0: Okay. The U.S. has also threatened more strikes. Trita Parsi, in this last 30 seconds, where do you see this going this week? As this, as in the U.S. population, the U.S. attacks on Iran are fiercely unpopular.
1: Yes, and Trump knows this, and he knows that his members of Congress from the Republican side are privately making more and more phone calls, complaining about this war, complaining about how it is destroying their chances in the November elections. Many of them are going to lose their seats as a result of this. Trump is under a lot of pressure, but he's still looking for a silver bullet that will make him a winner instead of engaging in serious diplomacy.
0: Trita Parsi, thanks so much for being with us. Executive Vice President of the Quincy Institute for Responsible Statecraft, thanks for joining us. That does it for today's show. A very happy birthday to Dennis Moynihan. I'm traveling to Toronto today to speak at the Radio Days North America Conference. Then we'll appear at screenings of the new documentary about Democracy Now! Steal this story, please. I will be Thursday night and Friday morning at the Main Cinema in Minneapolis, then in Chicago Friday night, and for two screenings on Saturday at the Music Box Theater and at the historic Oriental Theater in Milwaukee on Sunday. For information on all these screenings, and as well as our travel through the country, go to democracynow.org and stealthestory.org. I'm Amy Goodman in New York today. Thanks so much for joining us.
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I'm your host, Jimmy Bernasconi, and this week we are talking Harold Ramis' 1993 classic Groundhog Day.

It is February, so it's fitting. But for those of you down in the Southern Hemisphere, maybe this is a watch for like a September, October, November time. I don't know. It's very fitting up here in the NH. But it is that famous rom-com starring Mr. Murray and Andy McDowell, in which Bill Murray plays Phil Connors. And he lives February the 2nd. Day after day after day after day. I'm sure you've heard of it and seen it many times. Why are we talking about this film today? Well, we've been talking a lot recently about the idea of attachment, the kind of Buddhist Eastern philosophy idea of attachment. We talked about the Fisher King, brief mentions of things like the Big Lebowski over the last couple of weeks, and what it is to sort of hang your life up, not so much on hedonism per se, but on things, not necessarily material, earthly, worldly things, but things, ideas, are something that one could articulate as a goal or desire for themselves. We talked about it last week as well, in last week's episode, and I think this is a really good one for that. It's also relevant because I saw the new Gore Verbinski film, Good Luck, Have Fun, Don't Die, with Sam Rockwell and Juno Temple and Michael Pena. Who was that? It's a good movie. I really liked it. I would love to talk about it on the show, but I've kind of made a rule of for myself, as I've said in recent months, of not doing new movies unless I really, really feel like I absolutely have to. And this was a film that kind of made me just want to go back to Groundhog Day. And listen, I love Groundhog Day. I can't believe I've never done it on this show or Sacred Cinema before. I think it's a great film. Of a great era. I mean, I love early 90s cinema. Fans of the show would pick up on that. I just felt it was a really good excuse to do it. And I was kind of like, we found a way that we haven't done it before. Especially for a show where it's called Films for Today, but we try and look back on history and the history of human culture and ideas and try and pull old ideas. There's going to be a lot of kind of like ancient wisdom, deeper religious ideas that we've been hovering around in recent weeks coming up in this week's show. But then, of course, the idea of the repetitive, mundane, banal nature of modern existence, which is what's explored in this film, is very relevant to today, in the sense that living in the modern world can feel like it is the same day every day. And I'm not going to sort of repeat the same things that other people said about this film, that it being a metaphor for sort of how to make the best out of a repetitive life in the modern world. But that is certainly relevant to it. I think this idea of repetition, or the repetitive nature of life, is certainly what we're going to be touching on throughout today's episode. But let's get started with the first, what we might call, insight of the film. And I think it's kind of like, you could talk about it in just kind of a deep philosophical sense, the power of iteration, or the word we might use could be recursion. There is a sort of recursive quality to the system that Phil finds himself in. But I guess the word is iteration in a reoccurring or repetitive, within a repetitive or reoccurring system. And so at first we say, of course, Phil finds it to be annoyingly repetitive, especially because he's in Punxsutawney, which is this, what you and I might consider, a charming Pennsylvanian town. He finds to be dreadful and cloudy and boring and banal. And he finds it very repetitive and dull, doing it again and again and again, but eventually realizes not only that, you know, there's no tomorrow and he can do whatever he wants without consequence, but also that the repetitiveness of his reality can be wielded and can be exploited, and he can take advantage of the fact that he gets practice at the day, every single day of his life. And so the next day he's better prepared. He knows how many seconds it'll be before, you know, for example, the door for the truck with the money in it swings open, that kind of thing. Because in a fixed repetitive system, we inevitably get these kind of self-refining, auto-catalytic, sort of self-improving narratives. If you think about playing a computer game like Tetris or something like that, it's more or less the same thing every single time. But because of the continuity of your subjective experience in playing that game, and because of Phil's, the continuity in Phil's subjective experience, the film isn't just about what would happen if you lived the same day every day, but rather what happens if you live the same day every day again and again, with a sense of continuity, it's not like his mind resets at the start of every day. He gets to carry on the knowledge that he had from the past, and so there's obvious implications
when we talk about this being a metaphor for living in a modern repetitive life, because what we realize is that every day isn't the same, that you realize that there are things that you can get out of living the same day every day because you get better at stuff. Tomorrow will be different to today because you lived today. And so there's things you know about the world that you'll be able to do better tomorrow. So that's the sort of implication on in our day lives. But there's also some deeper implications about what you might call like the nature of reality. If you really want to dive into the kind of the deeper kind of cosmological questions that this film potentially raises. And I should say, I believe this film has like become something of like a religion for some cult followers, and that it has this it maps onto a lot of these ideas we can talk about. First of all, I mean, like, just in Hinduism and the idea of a cyclical recurring universe, that is something that a hell of a lot of people throughout human history have believed. They think that life is Groundhog Day, but just it's not just one day, it's one big thing. But then when you think about the way that space works, I mean, there's no such thing as days. The sun is on the whole time, and you just go, you know, we don't have that Ptolemaic view anymore. Like, there is no such thing as day and night from a cosmological perspective. There's just the lightness of stars. And if you know, if you were, I remember it was like the cricketer Kevin Peterson said the best thing about cricket is that you're always chasing the sun. Like, if you had enough money and enough fuel, you could live a perpetual day if you wanted to. Like, if you just kept driving like a boat or a plane around the earth, you could stay in the day a lot of time. So there is an argument for saying that, you know, there's a constantly recurring sort of cyclical nature of life as a big singular day. If you have a certain Hinduistic view, but also in Christianity, the idea of, you know, in the Lord's Prayer, thy kingdom come, thy will be done on earth as it is in heaven, that is to say that heaven is an eternal place, and that the goal of the Christian is for thy kingdom and thy will of God to be done on earth as it is in this eternal heaven, which maps on to what Jesus said about the kingdom of God being within you, coupling that with the idea, of course, of God's commandments being the thing, the key that allows you to enter the kingdom of heaven. That if you look at it from a certain angle, kind of what it's saying is it's in the doing of the commandments in a way that is as commanded on earth, you can create heaven on earth. So there's almost like an implication there that the that heaven is something that is experienced in the world if you do the things that are commanded, and perhaps there's an implication that the eternity is something that is guaranteed through God's power, as opposed to this being this whole. I think like Jehovah's Witnesses, I think they actually believe that like the kingdom of God actually will be made on earth, and so it's implied that the eternal nature of heaven is perhaps something that's achieved through God's power when people, like you can imagine, if we do have this cyclical recurring experience of reality, that you would be living in an eternal paradise if during your life, which then gets repeated time and time and time again, you're living sort of in you know, fulfilling a righteous life, let's say. And you're just stripping kind of like the religious quality out of that question. I mean, you could just say a very basic philosophical point, which is that, you know, the emergence of the universe as something that came from nothing, you know, which then leads to nothing through something like a heat death or whatever, you then have nothing again. And so if you have nothing, well, then it's happened before that something comes from nothing, perhaps that exact same something. And so there is actually, like, whether you are Hindu or Christian or just a atheistic philosopher, there is, like, some pretty interesting arguments there that we do live in an eternal, not necessarily iterative system, but a potentially iterative one, depending on what perspective you take. It could be iterative for God, that God is constantly putting through the same system, and every time it goes through, there's a slight adjustment to make it better and better and better. That's sort of a similar idea that we're talking about, that's talked about in that new Sam Rockwell movie. But I think the premise of this film can be blown up to the cosmological level, and it's a really interesting thought experiment to think, how would you live your life differently knowing that you've lived the same life 1,000 or 1,000,000 times over? If this is the life that you live every single time, are you happy that this is the eternity that you're living out? And in that discovery, maybe that might change what we do. And that's what happens for Phil, in realizing that he's going to have to live this day every day. He may as well build on it every time, and every time he learns something, build on it. And so this power of recursion or repetitiveness
allows him to get the best out of this kind of iterative practice that he begins to engage in. But of course, that's just act one, and things get hairy for a while. So just moving on, before we move on, just to remind you, I listen to Films for Today here on 2XX on 8.3 FM, the people-powered radio station. Stay tuned for more quality radio programming, or jump onto our website. If you're not listening there already, to subscribe to the station or sponsor the show, you can reach out to me by email me at contact@jimmybernasconi.com. But let's move on now to this. So the implication of this, though, is like he has this sort of iterative process that he engages in. And there is a power to that. But it is, you could say that iteration has an asymptotic, that's definitely not a word I only learned a few hours ago, an asymptotic nature. So what do we mean by that? Well, eventually Phil realizes that the improvement that he experiences, and it is real, observable improvement, does not equal perfection in the sense that it doesn't equal an imagined perfection. It might be perfection or be approaching perfection, which is what the word asymptotic gets to. But perfection is could be two things. Perfection is like when you imagine a perfect world or a perfect chocolate bar, like that's a vague, abstract, sort of hypothetical perfect thing. But perfect can also mean the best that things can actually get. So it's kind of only, it's at best can approach hypothetical perfection, but is a kind of maximized iteration of all iterations, the kind of maximal or close to maximal approach that one can get to. And so he doesn't ever get his absolute desired hypothetical outcome, which is the hypothetical idea of getting the girl, played by Andie MacDowell. And so there's a kind of a logical explanation for this, which is that if you, speaking of things like Tetris again, for example, just because you have set distinct parameters in a system and you get this naturally optimal approach revealing itself over time, again, a very deeply religious theme that kind of maps onto a lot of cosmological worldviews that we just sort of talked about, the idea of an optimal approach inevitably revealing itself. That's kind of getting into Darwinism and things like that. There will be something will be the best version if you have these sort of set parameters. That doesn't mean, and then you let sort of entropy take its course, that doesn't mean that the consequence will necessarily be the desired consequence, or that a consequence can be premeditated and then achieved by best exploiting those, your movements within those parameters, on your actions within those parameters, right? That's almost kind of like the complete opposite. And you can map this on to, when we'll get into this in a second, but the deontological versus consequentialist ethical worldview, one being that, these are the ideas we're starting with. These are the views that we're going to say are always the principles that we should follow. There's kind of the deontological view. And then the consequentialist view is that, it doesn't really matter what you do. The point is the outcome is what matters. But if you're working within set parameters, that's what you have to work in. You have to sort of let entropy take its course. You can't blow smoke so that it all ends up in a natural sort of formation. The parameters are set that it's going to come out your lips at a certain speed, and it's smoke. You can make it look however which way you want, but you're never going to be able to get it to reach a final sort of desired point. All things being equal, I suppose. So this is what we call like an asymptotic process, which things can get better, but they only approach perfection or approach a hypothetical perfection without actually fully reaching it. And we see this in our repetitive lives, don't we, right? We see this in our day-to-day lives, that, you might work the same job every day and you have gotten better at it every day since you've done it, but you've never done a perfect day's work. I feel like that when I do this show, right? I feel every time I sit down to do it, I'm like, yeah, that was better than last time, or that was, I said some stuff, or I spoke better, or I spoke slower or more calmly, whatever, but I've never done a perfect show. I've never listened back and like, that was word for word perfect, and it will never happen, despite the fact that the parameters remain the same every time, and I can hypothesize what a perfect show might look like. And so if you're chasing perfection, it's going to be a very depressing endeavor, a depressing life, because you'll never reach it. There's a logical reason why. And so here, the fact that there are no consequences to his actions, because there's never going to be a tomorrow, that sentence actually weirdly maps very neatly onto this broader philosophical or ethical
situation in that he cannot be, like, because there are no consequences of his actions, in the same way there are no consequences of his actions, he can literally, he can't be an effective consequentialist, right? He can't live for that desired outcome because it will never come in the same way that the next day will never come, which is the ultimate desire that he has, obviously. And this, in the film, plays out to the ultimate extent, which it's like he can't even, you know, finish himself off with the toaster and all that sort of stuff, when that becomes what he desires. So he pushes it to the absolute limit. It's not just about, that's why I kind of really like this movie, it's not just a question about, like, why hedonism isn't something you should do because you can never really be fully perfect. Like, there's a lot of great movies that do that kind of thing. We've talked about them on the show many times. This is more a broader point, which is like, be it hedonism or whatever ism, you'll never achieve that final perfect outcome just by virtue of wielding your way through these sort of fixed parameters. There has to be something else. There has to be some outside text or outside intervention. You won't be able to on your own if the only two pieces in play are the parameters themselves and your wheeling and dealing or your determinations or your discretion or free will within those parameters. That in itself will not be able to achieve some kind of perfect or heavenly outcome. You would need some other piece of the puzzle to intervene for that to happen, or some other third thing to come into the situation. And here is the great irony of him being a weatherman, of course, because the whole point of being a weatherman is, and it's pretty clear from the joke from the start of the film, from the opening credits, that he's a professional predictor. But of course, his predictions are all wrong. He actually isn't, even though he knows everything about the weather and everything about Punxsutawney or Pennsylvania or whatever, he isn't able to predict the ultimate outcome of the day. And this is where the folly of the groundhog, where we all know it's just an animal, it's not really talking, is a very humbling metaphor for Phil, in that despite the fact that he kind of resents this stupid rat that he hates, and he calls it a rat, he's the same thing. You know, as much as he laughs about the joke that the groundhog can't predict the weather, he can't either. He even living the same day every day, he still can't predict he still can't control life to the extent that he can fully create a desired outcome or a desired consequence in what he's doing. So when you put it, and when you plant, like you map that onto our own lives, it is a little bit depressing, because it's kind of like this feeling of like we'll never be in control. You know, as much as we learn about the world, we'll never fully understand, or never fully understand enough, we'll never have enough power to wield the parameters that are there, even if they show up every day, or wield things within those parameters, should say, such that we create this perfect and ultimate outcome. Some people see that as something enjoyable because things means that no 2 days are the same. But there's a tragedy if you have, you know, a desired outcome that you really, really want, and you base your whole life, and this will be, again, talk about the idea of attachment, which is that having an attachment to something, and we've talked about in previous weeks about the idea of, you know, sometimes you reach and it's not enough, or it's taken away from you by someone else, but this is also a situation where, you know, it's not necessarily in your power to get whatever you want. You know, if you make your whole life about, you know, getting the Oscar or something like that, that's not necessarily something that you're perfectly and fully in control of, at least within this part of the film, let's say. And so it can be a very depressing outlook to have on the world. So what does this film sort of say in its back end, in act? Well, in the final sort of few scenes of this film, because it's a beautiful feeling that we gain at the end of this film, but it feels like we're in a pretty dark place at this point, so let's get there. So we're going to talk about something here that we've kind of hovered over before, but I think it's dealt with in a pretty simple and sweet way at the end of this film. So it's kind of the paradoxical nature of pursuing desire, or the paradoxical nature of desire, I should say, not pursuing, the paradoxical nature of desire itself. So what Phil does decide to do is kind of do a complete 180, or completely, because at this point thinking, well, I want this thing, but I can't get it. Kind of, you feel like you're out of ideas. Well, there's another way of conceptualizing life, so it isn't so what you might call, this is a similar idea, I suppose, in other films like The Truman Show,
or it's probably the best example of this, but we've used this word a lot of times on the show, solipsism. That solipsism is not the only way, it's not the only game in town, not everything. And this is something I think we all struggle with at times, particularly in the modern world, where we think that everything has to either be a question of me and my outcomes, or being me being okay with not getting my desired outcomes, or there's always like it's oriented around, you know, you and what you want or what you don't want, or what you believe or what you don't believe. But you can look at the whole thing from the inside out, and potentially a kind of a less sort of dualistic way, where it's you and the world and you versus the world, but rather seeing yourself as part of a bigger connected system that you benefit from by virtue of being part of that system itself, right? That the system that you live in, you're a component of it, or you're a part of it, you're a part in it, but also a part of it, you're connected to it, and so the improvement of the system itself is an improvement to the thing that you are. And so he finally does get what he desires, which is Andy McDowell, but not because he's predicted it through direct pursuit, but it comes as a consequence. But we might say, actually more specifically, it comes in addition to, or rather next to, right? It's sort of like a separate outcome to genuinely living for others and embodying that idea of living for others. But I emphasize that word genuinely. How do we know it's genuine? Because when he does get the girl and she's in his bed at the end of the film, we hear in the dialogue, he says to her, like, "What can I do for you today?" Right, I think that's the quote. And then when they leave and they go out into the streets, like, he's concerned about being part of the community at large. He makes that joke, but let's stay here, we'll rent it first, like that kind of thing. Like, it's established that now he has that thing that he desired before. We genuinely see in his heart that that wasn't the golden nugget at this point. It's lovely that he's with her, but there's something more than just her that he's gained. It's an interest in being there for her, doing things for her, being part of this commune of other people, right? Living for his neighbor. Yeah. And so this is very akin to those Eastern ideas about non-action and getting the thing you want when you no longer want it, and that kind of thing. Again, there's a lot of connections with things like in Christianity, where there's this strong theme in a lot of Christian theology around when you pray for something, you pray as if you already have it. So as to say that, like, it's no longer like a want, like, you know, the Lord is my shepherd, I will not want. Like, it's not so much about wanting the thing that you don't have, but rather asking for something that you have faith that you already have in the asking for it. And so there's almost like this paradox in that, which is, why would you ask for something if you already, if you think you already have it? But this does map onto this broader, and people talk about how Christianity does have is a sort of a dualistic religion, but there's a kind of non-dualistic-y kind of quality to it, in the sense that you're part of something bigger than just yourself and your own desires. I think it's probably best actually summed up in, like, the story of the Good Samaritan, for example, where the lawyer guy goes to Jesus and he says, you know, "I want eternal life," which, while, like, let's say it's a virtuous goal, it is kind of like an egoistic one when put that way. Like, how do I get, like, again, it's like got that solipsistic quality to it. How do I get to eternal life? And then Jesus says, you know, "What does the law say?" And he says, you know, "To help you, you know, to love God with all your heart, but also to help your neighbor." And he says, and then Jesus says, "That's right." And then he says, "But hang on, what does that mean to love my neighbor?" And then he tells him the story of the Good Samaritan. So, crucially, also, that's a story within a story, which will make sense in a second. So what happens is, in terms of the loving your neighbor part, it's, even though the ultimate goal, he said what was implied at the start to be the ultimate goal of being wanting eternal life for himself, the lawyer guy, it's that this only comes as a result of doing things for others, being like the Good Samaritan who helps the guy on the road who got robbed and that kind of thing, which we might say on paper is a non-egoistic ambition, at least like on paper on the surface. Like, being there for others is a categorically different thing to wanting something for yourself, be that eternal life, a new car, a new bike, or whatever. But also, I think the other thing about the Good Samaritan story that maps on really well here, and as I said about the story within a story aspect of it, is that in the Bible, it doesn't just read down as like, and here's the story of the Good Samaritan, and then you read the story of the Samaritan helping the guy that got robbed.
But the Samaritan-ness of the Samaritan is crucial, because the Samaritan, within the context of the story, isn't like, you know, the Samaritans were kind of like sort of stereotyped as like, you know, they kind of had like different gods and no one really kind of knew what they wanted. And so the fact that he helps, it's not because of some kind of like, or at least the way that Christ tells the story, that it's not so much that it's because it's a belief of his to help others, right? It's like, despite being a Samaritan, he helps anyway. Like, it's that there's a, you just help for the sake of helping. He helps because it's kind of rote, or because it's second nature to do the helping. It's not for something like, oh, because my religion tells me to do so, or because God tells me to do so, even though that is what's happening in the story. It's a kind of, you do it anyway, you do it for its own sake, and you'll get eternal life if you do it, but you're doing it anyway, I suppose, is the idea. And so that's why it has to be sort of a story within a story, because while he's saying to this guy, that's how you get eternal life, the crucial thing he said, he says you have to be like the Samaritan. It doesn't just mean helping people that get robbed in the street. It's being like a guy that doesn't fit into a given system, is a bit of an outsider. There isn't sort of a collective idea which fuels you to do that, even though that's what started this conversation. You do it just because. You do it anyway. You do it irrespective of whether it will be the means of giving you eternal life, right? You do it even if it is a means to a certain ends that you do incidentally want. That's not why you do it. And that is effectively what happens with Phil in the story. And so the next day is not just a reward, right, in terms of him finally living the next day, February 3rd, but a metaphor for his rebirth as a person, or his being born again as this new, renewed person who isn't looking to live the next day. That's kind of like a nice thing that happens to him. It's because he has become a new person, kind of in his philosophical, ethical, or cosmological view of the world. He no longer has an orientation towards the outside world and to other people that is the same as what it was on February 2nd. So the next time someone says to you something like, you know, you can only get what you want once you don't want it, maybe the response shouldn't be, you know, well, why would I still want something if I no longer want it? Because maybe wanting it isn't the same as no longer wanting it. Perhaps the reason to no longer want it isn't to simply get it, which is what will happen. And do you know what I mean? Like, you will get the it, you will get the thing, but perhaps the reason to no longer want the thing, perhaps the reason to no longer want it isn't simply to get it, but to get something more for your neighbor as well. That's all we've got time for on this week's episode of Films for Today here on 2XX98.3 FM, the people powered radio station. I've been your host, Jimmy Bernasconi. 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

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It's 4 minutes after 3 o'clock in Canberra. Good afternoon. Thanks to Nigel for providing an hour and a half of music this afternoon in his absence. His selection of music since 1:30 this afternoon. I expect he'll be back in person next week, presenting Dead Air between 1:30 and 3. My name is Mike, and it's my pleasure to be here each Sunday between 3 and 5 on your community station 2XX. I've begun, as I almost always do, with the music of Jamaican keyboard player Jackie Mitu. Some music of his from the late 1970s, from an album called Showcase. We'll continue over the next 25 minutes or so with a couple of pieces later from the Norwegian band Motor Psycho. First, we'll hear two pieces from Alex Chilton. At just 16 years old, he was the lead voice on a number one record on the American singles charts, the Box Tops record, The Letter. We'll hear a little later something of his from the mid-1980s, but first something from a 1995 album that Alex Chilton released, the album called A Man Called Destruction, and a delightful instrumental piece from Alex Chilton called Boplexity. On 2XX until 5.

two pieces from Alex Chilton. And we heard two from Norwegian band Motor Psycho. From Alex Chilton, that energetic instrumental piece called Boplexity from his 1995 album A Man Called Destruction. And we followed that with, I guess, a relative obscurity of Alex Chilton's, as far as I know, released only on the B-side of a 12-inch single in 1984. Along with the A-side, a song called No Sex, and another B-side called Underclass. We heard Alex Chilton once again playing guitar on his own composition, Wild Kingdom, with the fabulous organ playing from Memphis organist Charles Hodges. Wild Kingdom, before that, Boplexity from Alex Chilton. And from Motor Psycho, firstly we heard a short piece originating in 2001 in a longer version on a release called Phanotherotime that we took the single edit from a compilation of Motor Psycho's work over nearly 25 years. Collection called Supersonic Scientists. We heard the song Go to California, and that was followed by a longer piece from earlier in Motor Psycho's career, the closing piece from the 3 LP set they released in 1994 called Timothy's Monster. Song called The Golden Core. The key players in Motor Psycho: bassist Bent Sather and guitarist Hans Magnus Ryan.

24 minutes before 4 o'clock. Thanks for your company this afternoon here on People Powered Radio 2XX. They're taking a long, strange trip until 5. That's a piece from Bill Frisell from his album of 2018 called Music Is, consisting largely of reworkings of earlier pieces of his. That one from quite early in his recording career, a tune called In Line from guitarist Bill Frisell.

We'll hear one more relatively brief piece from Motorpsycho. This from a fairly recent release when this compilation was put together. Originally released as a single with a Norwegian or perhaps Danish magazine called Sorrow Free, the name of the magazine, and the song from Motorpsycho released as a single with that magazine called Toys.

from 1993, a collaboration between David Sylvian and Robert Fripp. The album called The First Day. But earlier, at the beginning of that selection of pieces, we heard the brief song from Motor Psycho called Toys, appearing on a 2-CD compilation of work by the Norwegian band Motor Psycho from the early 90s to 2014. Supersonic Scientists, the title of the collection by Motor Psycho. We follow that with a song from David Sylvian from his first solo album, following his early career with the band Japan in 1984. David Sylvian produced with his two key collaborators, his brother Steve Jansen, the drummer, and also providing synthesizer, and German musician, member of the band Can, Holger Zschukay, dictaphone, guitar, French horn and voice. David Sylvian providing vocals, guitar, treated piano, synthesizer, percussion and tapes from the album Brilliant Trees. We heard the song called Nostalgia. And following that, we heard the long piece from Sylvian and Robert Fripp called called Darshan, The Road to Graceland, from the album The First Day. That piece, a composition attributed to Sylvian, guitar, keyboards, tapes, vocals, Robert Fripp, guitar and Frippatronics, a colleague of Fripp's, Trey Gunn, playing grand and tenor sticks, and the co-producer and engineer, David Bottrill, also given a composition credit. He contributed treatments, sample percussion, and computer programming. And then joined by the American drummer, Jerry Marotta, with the singer who would become David Sylvian's wife around the same time this album was made, Ingrid Chavez. Minutes past 4 o'clock. People Powered Radio 2XX. Canberra's original community radio station. Since 1976. Yes, this year is our 50th anniversary. Coming up officially on the 2nd of July. Since 1976. And our humble beginnings, we've been enabling groups and individuals within our community to participate in creating a diverse alternative to mainstream radio, with emphasis on our community. 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

from David Sylvian and Robert Fripp's album The First Day. That's another piece, Robert Fripp's solo Frippatronics excursion called Bringing Down the Light. People Power Radio 2XX. Until 5, we're taking a long, strange trip.

a piece now from a 13-piece lineup, a British outfit entitled The Levitation Orchestra. An arts collective more than a band. The opening piece from their first album, released in 2019. The album Inexpressible Infinity. This piece called Odyssey. From Levitation Orchestra.

demiştiniz bana.

There are albums in the vast catalogue of American keyboard player and composer, bandleader Sun Ra. It could be called typical Sun Ra albums. There's also a host of other albums that in one way or another are significantly different from most of Sun Ra's music. The 1978 recording Languidity is one of those. Featuring a unusual funk rhythm and blues influence. From Sun Ra's Languidity we heard There Are Other Worlds They Have Not Told You Of. And we're listening now to the title piece from the album. Before this we heard from Levitation Orchestra. Inexpressible Infinity, the album, and the piece we heard called Odyssey.

People Powered Radio 2XX. It's 25 minutes before 5 o'clock. Coming up at 5, as usual, fine music live. And the usual sequence of specialist music programs that follow through the evening and into the early hours of tomorrow morning. Leaning towards jazz as we go. Following fine music live, as he's done for close to 50 years, Dave Rentz presents the Hit Parade of Yesterday at 6 o'clock. Between 7 and 8, Anne brings us Tango. There's an hour of swing bands and singers of the 1930s and 40s. When the music goes round and around between 8 and 9. Between 9 and 11 each Sunday night, it's Now's the Time. Modern jazz, bebop and beyond. Mark presents the program fortnightly. We heard him bringing us the program last week, and he'll be with us again next week. Tonight, a playlist of modern jazz between 9 and 11 in Now's the Time. Then more jazz coming to us via the Community Radio Network. That's Sun Ra and Languidity. 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

www.ESSLP.com.

featuring David Sylvian there. His collaboration with Ryuichi Sakamoto. The words and the vocal by Sylvian. Song appearing on Ryuichi Sakamoto's 1992 release called Heartbeat. The song that opens the album, but there's also a different version which closes, or almost closes, the album. That's what we heard. Heartbeat, Tainai Kaiki, Japanese for in-body regression.

subtitled Returning to the Womb. Ryuichi Sakamoto from his album Heartbeat with David Sylvian. Before that, we heard from British saxophonist and bandleader Nat Birchall. From the 2011 release called Sacred Dimension on his own Gondwana label, we heard Nat Birchall's Ancient World. And before that, we heard from Prince Farai and the Arabs, coming from the album Cry Tough, Dub Encounter Chapter 4. Early 1980s, a piece called Foundation Stepper from Prince Farai. It's just 2 minutes away from 5 o'clock. My name's Mike. It's been a pleasure to be here once again, and I'm pleased to have had your company. I hope you'll join me again. I'm here each Sunday between 3 and 5. On your People Power station in Canberra, 2XX. Inviting you to join us as we take a long, strange trip. We're closing with part of this piece from the British band called The Expansions, a tune called Mosaic. Pond Music Live is next. Good morning to Maria.

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2: This program is featuring local talent, some you may have heard of, and others who are brand new to you. I'm Julie Simons. Artists which are going to be performing for you on this showcase are flute and a sax and an alto flute and a piano. And putting them together, we've got Graham, Jesse and Michael Bartholomew. Hello to you both.
3: Hi there.
4: Hi, Julie.
2: Now, how long have you two been playing together?
3: Long time now.
4: Yeah, since we were very young, actually. Yeah.
3: I joined Kerry Bedell's band when Graham was already a member. And in fact, I came in after Mark Isaacs.
2: Oh, did you?
3: Yeah.
2: It's interesting watching the two of you playing in the Founders studio. You can see that there's a lot between the two of you when you look at each other and how you play together. It's like you are one, which is fantastic. Now, Graham, The first piece that you played for us today called...
4: It's Nebuchadnezzar, Fallen in the Forest. Nebuchadnezzar is a mythical character and Arthur Boyd did a series of paintings with Nebuchadnezzar in them. Michael and I were down at Arthur Boyd's retreat down in Shoalhaven.
2: You were doing a residency?
4: That's right. And so we wrote a bunch of tunes reflective of the painting, and that Nebuchadnezzar was being pursued by a demon and he'd fallen in the forest. So this tune's got lots of fast-moving parts in it that's kind of angular to indicate that sort of happening, unpronounceable.
2: I think we need to listen now to Nebuchadnezzar. Now we have Michael is playing piano and Graham is playing the flute.
4: Alto flute, this one.

0: And now we're back after hearing Nebuchadnezzar Fallen in a Forest, composed by Graham Jesse, who was playing the alto flute. Now, Graham, I'm going to stay with you a bit longer because you've written another piece which we're going to hear, and then, Michael, you've written two pieces. What are your two pieces called, Michael?
1: One's called Other Places, Other Times, and the second one is just called Colours.
0: So do you divide your time between performing and writing music and teaching music? And so your whole life is one word?
2: All of the above.
1: Yes. Yeah. We cobble together an income out of all of these.
0: And it's a pretty tough life to actually, I know it's a pretty tough life to keep on doing it, but there are massive rewards, like hearing your own music performed.
2: Exactly.
0: Now, Orange Sunset, Graham Jesse, tell me.
2: I wrote this quite some time ago. In fact, it's on my second album. Yeah, it's just a waltz on the soprano saxophone and evocative of a sunset, hopefully.
0: Well, I hope that everybody gets that feeling of a warm orange sunset. Composed by Graham Jesse, called Bartolome, is playing the piano, and this time you're on?
2: Soprano saxophone.

0: I'm Julie Simons, and we have heard the first two pieces there composed by Graham Jessie. The next two are by the pianist Michael Bartholomew. Now, Michael, tell me a bit about yourself.
1: I was born in Perth. I came over here as a young man when I was 18. And after establishing myself a little bit in Sydney, I did the conservatorium before there were degrees.
0: Yes.
1: You could just do a jazz course then, when Don Burrows
0: Don Burrows and George Goller
1: I was lucky enough to get into Don's ensemble, and I wrote a few pieces of music, and Don really liked them, and he was doing a lot of duo work with George Goller at the time, and recorded three songs, Other Places, Other Times, Colours, and another one called Brown Shoes Blues. And so they've sort of stood the test of time, so we've recorded two of them today here.
0: Well, I'm really pleased to hear Other Places, Other Times by Michael Bartholomew. And Graham, what are you playing in this
2: flute.
0: One? You're on the flute. Let's have a listen to Other Places, Other Times.

0: Other Places, Other Times, composed by the pianist Michael Bartholomé and also being performed by the flautist Graham Jesse. Great to have you two both here in the studio to do this showcase performance. And we do have one last piece. This one, Graham, what are you playing?
1: I'm playing flute on this as well.
0: This is the flute. And yeah. Michael, we're going to put you back on that same piano.
2: You are. The lovely choir.
0: Now, this is composed by Michael Bartholomé. It's called Colours.

0: You were listening there to two amazing musicians, Sydney musicians, Michael Bartolome playing the piano and Graham Jesse playing his flute in a work called Colours by Michael Bartolome. Now, I thank you both very much for coming in and being part of Showcase.
1: A real pleasure. Thank you very much.
0: Oh, thanks, Michael.
2: Yes, thanks, Julie. Thanks for the opportunity to record our music.
0: Yeah. Okay. Thank you.
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0: And the young man in the studio with me is Justin Wang. We met Justin during the heats of the Young Virtuosi Awards, where he was one of the New South Wales state finalists. Welcome back to the studios, Justin Wang. It's lovely to have you back here because we had you here for the Young Virtuosi Awards and you played the first movement of the Mozart Clarinet Concerto. So what did you play for us today?
4: I played the second movement of the Mozart Clarinet Concerto.
0: We're going to have to get you back again.
4: Oh, for the third movement.
0: Play the third movement. You had the same accompanist who was the wonderful Teresa Lung and you played the second movement of the Mozart Clarinet. Lovely, lovely piece of music. And I think you played something else.
4: I played Schumann's Fantasy Stücke for clarinet and piano.
0: So two big works there that Justin Wang has been doing. Before we push the button and have a listen to your performances for the Showcase program, studying with Frank Cellata?
4: Yes.
0: A big hi to Frank Cellata. Is there anything that you really, really want to do with your clarinet playing or where do you want to go with it?
4: I think the main goal is to dive more into chamber music.
0: Oh, good.
4: Just the art of collaborating and making great music with others.
0: And you're doing the Bachelor of Music?
4: Yep.
0: Yeah. So when you finish the degree, what's coming for Justin Wang? Overseas?
4: Yes. I would love to go study in places like America or even the Scandinavian countries.
0: Yeah.
4: I think it's important for a musician to venture out and to also experience different styles and, you know, the way just different schools are playing in other countries. And I think that would definitely be a big goal of mine.
0: Excellent. Well, we're going to keep tabs on Justin Wang and find out what happens to him and where's he going to go and when will he come back and play the clarinet again, especially the third movement of the Mozart Clarinet Concerto. Now, speaking of the Mozart, let's have a listen now to Justin Wang playing the clarinet, Teresa Lung accompanying him on Mozart's Clarinet Concerto, second movement.

0: That was the second movement of the Mozart Clarinet Concerto.
1: And very, very nicely played, Justin Wang.
0: Thank you so much.
1: You're about to head back into the studio and do the Fantasy Stück by...
0: Schumann.
1: Schumann's Fantasy Stück, clarinet and piano.

0: Fantasy Stuk for clarinet and piano, Opus 73 by Robert Schumann, and the clarinetist in the studio, Justin Wang, his accompanist, Teresa Lung. And I thank you very much, both of you, for coming in. Justin, you have to make sure you keep telling us what you're up to, what's your the next big adventure for you. And don't forget, we want you back here for that third movement of the Mozart.
1: Thank you so much. Thanks for having me today.
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0: And my guest in the studio is Liz Player. Now, tell us the lineup of your group.
3: Yes, so on piano, we've got Jacob Jayasena, who I actually met at the Conservatorium of Music High School when I was in about year 10, and JJ's always been my accompanist primarily. And we've also got Matt Simmons on the drums, who has also always been in my band. And then we've got Sabine Tafia on bass, who is the newest member.
0: And what style of music are the listeners going to be entertained by?
3: Our style is vocal jazz and paying homage to the great American songbook stuff, but with a bit of a modern twist. We also play a lot of my original music.
0: I was going to ask you because you did quite a bit of composition at the Con High.
3: Yes. I was mentored by a lot of incredible composers, and I've definitely taken that into my writing now. The tunes that we'll be playing for this showcase have definitely got a bit of a classical influence in the way they've been composed, like with limited tone sets and things. The tune, Theta Star, is based around three notes only in different patterns and inversions. And yeah, I've definitely taken the Con High influence.
0: So where have the lyrics come from?
3: The lyrics are all original by me.
0: You are a big surprise, Liz Player. Writing the music, writing the lyrics, singing the whole lot, playing it a bit. So it's all happening. We're very lucky.

0: the Liz Player Quartet. That brings us to the end of Showcase. I'm Julie Simons, and I thank all of the people that were involved.
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0: your heart away with all those old records, those old phonograph records, the ones we used to play so long ago.
1: How are you doing, everybody? This is Dave Rentz welcoming you to the Hit Parade of Yesterday, an hour of music from the 1920s and 30s. And let's get underway with a Johnny Mercer tune performed by Bing Crosby in 1938.

Well, I said they'd write a song about anything, and that was Hot Roasted Peanuts from 1923, Gene Rodemick's orchestra. And before that, Somebody Stole My Gal, a pretty popular tune, Franco and his Louisianans with that in 1930. And from 1938, Bing Crosby opened the program with You Must Have Been a Beautiful Baby.

That was I Want to Be Bad, the Jewel Dance Orchestra, probably from Jewel Records, and probably a Ben Pollock organization. And the trio gave us the vocal rendition in 1929. Usually it's a Boop Boop Badoop girl that sings that tune. Before that, we heard Jack Albin and his Hotel Pennsylvania Music, and Bill Cody sang Hurt, recorded in 1930. And leading off that set, well, it was Alexander's Ragtime Band, the Casa Loma Orchestra with Pee Wee Hunt doing the singing in 1930. And you're listening to the Hit Parade of Yesterday. I'm Dave Rentz with This Sort of Music each week at this time.

A couple of ancient jazz pieces there in that four selection set. That was called Delirium, and it was from about 1925. Carl Fenton's orchestra, including Red Nichols, Pee Wee Hunt, Jimmy Dorsey, Artie Schutt, and others. And before that, Copenhagen, which is still played today. If you go to jazz festivals, you'll hear it. The Oriole Orchestra, which was a Ted Fiorito and Phil Russo orchestra, in 1924. And before that, we heard Herb Wiedhoff's Cinderella Roof Orchestra with the Cinderella Blues. And it was Blue Night that led off that set, the Colonial Club Orchestra, conducted by Bob Herring, with Frank Munn doing the singing, and he was ghosted as Oliver Smith, for some reason, in 1928. Let's listen to some more music.

Well, that was Harry Reeser's Syncopators in 1936 with Say It Again. And we heard Roger Wolf Kahn's orchestra twice, once with Sometimes I'm Happy. That was Franklin Bauer doing the singing in 1927. And we started off that set with Where the Wild, Wild Flowers Grow. Roger Wolf Kahn, in the late 1930s. And I hope you're enjoying the music, whether you're around the house or in the shop or in your car. Music to sort of make the trip go a little bit smoother and a little bit happier than normal. Let's continue with this music.

Well, that was Vincent Lopez and his Casa Lopez Orchestra with Scrappy Lambert doing the singing. You probably recognize his voice if you listen to this program very much. And that was from 1928. And from 100 years ago, we heard I'm Walking Around in Circles, the Radio Lights, with Irving Kaufman doing the singing. And leading off that set, well, it was Say It Again, Harry Reeser's Syncopators in 1936. Let's continue with the music. You probably recognize his voice if you listen to this program very much. And that was from 1928. And from 100 years ago, we heard I'm Walking Around in Circles, the Radio Lights, with Irving Kaufman doing the singing. And leading off that set,

I'm breathing along, along with the breeze. I'm hearing a song for the trees. Oh, that fine melody caressing the shore, familiar to me, I've heard it.

That's a nice tune from Jack Payne and his band, Foster Richardson singing Lullaby of the Leaves from 1928. And before that, Russ Colombo in 1931 with Time on My Hands. That was for Barbara. And that's about it for the Hit Parade of yesterday for today. Hope there is something there that you found suitable and enjoyed, and that you'll come around next week for more of the same. I'm listening outside my window and I hear a cassowary giving his very low guttural call. So anyways, that's the way it is in the rainforest of Caranda. Dave Rentz wishing you good luck and goodbye.

the time can fly, how the night goes by, whenever I'm with you. When I see the dawn starting into yawn, it kinda makes me blue. Never satisfied till it's even time, until the day gets through. How the night goes by, how the time can fly, whenever I'm

First it's 10 o'clock, then it's 12 o'clock, and then the clock strikes two. 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

I am Anne Smith, welcoming you to Tango Capital on Sunday, the 10th of May, 2026. 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And while you're doing that, next up we have some milonga from Canaro with Carlos Roldan singing in the mid-1940s.

That was a mixed tender of tango from Orquesta Típico Victor, one of the house orchestras owned by the Victor label in the 1920s and 1930s, with the singers Ortego del Cerro, Mario Corrales, and Carlos Lafuente on the first, second, and third tracks, respectively. And you are on the Tango Capital, now in its 10th year of broadcasting on 2XXFM 98.3, a volunteer-based radio station. Coming up, another mixed tando, this time of valses from D'Arienzo, with Alberto Echagüe singing on the first track and Alberto Renal singing on the third track.

That was some classic tango from De Angelis with Carlos Dante singing in the early 1950s. This is 2XXFM 98.3, a not-for-profit radio station since 1976, and you are listening to a Milongita playlist from Tango Capital. And now, another tanda of milonga. Taquito Militar is the middle track. It means military heels, and you can just hear the boot heels tapping on the dance floor.

That middle track, Taquito Militar, evokes the heeled boots worn as part of the dress uniform of the Argentine army, and so would have been worn by military officers on social occasions in the 1950s. And that's exactly where this song emerged, from a jam session in, of all places, Argentina's Ministry of War. In 1950, Mariano Mores had just put together his own orchestra. It was a classy act, with both Enrique Santos Discepolo and the singer Tania as part of the lineup. And the band was invited to play at an event at the Ministry of War, with,

no less a person than General Perón himself in attendance. At the end of the night, a man approached Mores and asked him to play something else. But by this time, only the virtuoso percussionist Pepe Coriale and the guitarist Ubaldo de Lillo remained from the orchestra, and between the three of them, they improvised a couple of songs. When the man asked for yet another one, Mores began to play a song that he had in mind, and that's where Taquito Militar was developed. The man who was asking for the songs? Franklin Lucero, the Minister of War. And he was so enthusiastic that they had to repeat the tune three times. Now, this version is, of course, a later version recorded by Quinteto Real, and that ripple of notes on guitar that open the song are played by that same Ubaldo de Lillo, who was the founding member of Quinteto Real, and had also been there at the Ministry of War that night the tune was created. It's a small world in the world of tango. And that's it for this edition of Tango for Dancing with Tango Capital. Remember that you can listen to the program on demand from www.2xfm.org.au. Thank you to Tangolo from Sydney for permission to use their music. They will finish the program with their version of La Composita. And coming up after that, the music goes round and around. 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

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He's the daddy of them all. 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
1: Welcome to Hot, Sweet and Jazzy, an hour of music on the jazz spectrum. Ross Williamson with you today. In the next hour, we'll be hearing from a great range of good voices. We're going to hear Samara Joy singing, Bria Skonberg, the trumpeter, also singing. We're going to hear a lady called Daphne Rubini, who's new on the scene, I think. And we're going to kick off the program now with a gentleman called Danny Sinoff. Danny Sinoff is a pianist as well as a singer, and in April of 2026, he's released an album called Make Someone Happy. A lovely sentiment, that one. From Danny Sinoff's album, then, this is a tune written by Jerome Kern.

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How could I won't dance. Why should I won't dance. Merci beaucoup. I know that music leads the way to romance. So if I hold you in my arms,

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That's from his album Make Someone Happy. The guitarist we heard there doing so well was another Dan. That was Dan Wilson. I Won't Dance, tune written by Jerome Kern. You're listening to some jazz with Ross Williamson. That was a good start. Jesse Davis, the alto sax player, has released an album in April of 2026 called Reflections. He's performing here with a quartet, and it's a live recording made at a place called GB Juke Joint, Long Island City. Jesse Davis comes from New Orleans. He's now 60 years old. Jesse Davis now lives in Verona, Italy. He's lived there for 20 years, but he travels around to perform, of course. So here he is from that album Reflections. Spike Wilner's playing the piano, John Weber bass, Lewis Nash is the drummer, along with Jesse Davis playing alto. And this, well, there's an Italian reference in this title. It's called Funk Sugo. Sugo, of course, is a sauce in Italian.

the Jesse Davis Quartet there. That was called Funk Sugo from the album Reflections. Hope you enjoy that, a man who now lives in Verona. You're listening to some jazz with Ross Williamson. Trust you're enjoying the program. Oh, the music now, and a singer called Daphne Rubini. She's from London, but now lives in Vancouver. And she's done a number of things professionally, including founding a big ukulele school, which is known as Ruby's Ukes. She's released an album in April of 26 called Whiskey Scented Kisses. And it's got some interesting music on it. Some of it original, this one not. This was composed in 1938 by Ralph Reed and Frederick Hollander and made famous by Nancy Wilson. It's called You Leave Me Breathless. And in the notes, Daphne says she likes how it celebrates imperfections, the quirks, gestures and little details that make us all fall in love. In an age so focused on surface beauty, its message feels especially tender. Daphne Rubini, You Leave Me Breathless.

And that's a band led by the bass player Lucy Clifford. A lot of bass there, bass guitar in fact. She's a lady from Sydney's South Coast. And that album, called Between Spaces of Knowing, won the 2025 ARIA Award for Best Jazz Album. That track that we just heard was called Where We Listen. Lucy Clifford playing the bass, Frey Garbutt the piano, David Regler tenor, Alex Masso was the drummer, and in the band, the trumpeter there is Tom Avgenikos, and Chris Fields also is in there playing percussion. Hope you enjoyed that. Good Australian jazz from Lucy Clifford leading her sextet. And before that, we heard Daphne Rubini performing with her quintet, which is called Black Gardenia. From the album Whiskey Scented Kisses, we heard You Leave Me Breathless. Now, let's go back in time. We're about to venture into the realm of acoustic recording. So a recording made in 1923. This is King Oliver's Jazz Band, a recording made in April of 23 in Richmond, Indiana. The song is Dippermouth Blues, which was written either by King Oliver, who's the cornet player and leader of the band, or by the second cornet player, Louis Armstrong. They made two recordings of this. This one is the earlier one made for the Jennet label. Along with those two, we've got Honoré Dutré playing trombone, Johnny Dodds clarinet, Lil Hardin playing the piano, Baby Dodds on the drums, and the banjo player is Bill Johnson. He's a singer too. Dippermouth Blues.

King Oliver's Jazz Band, recorded there in April of 1923, and that was Dippermouth Blues. 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We make the show at The Pulse in Geelong for the Community Radio Network. 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Here is Bria Skonberg playing the trumpet and singing from the 2026 release Flying High, Still Soaring. There's an accompanying trio with her, led by the pianist and arranger Champion Fulton. This is a 1929 song written by Paul Denneker and Andy Razaf.

Peter Skonberg doing the singing and the muted trumpet playing there. That was, of course, Spozen from 1929. Well, composed then, from the album Flying High, Still Soaring. Lars Danielsson, bass player, is quite an interesting gentleman, and he's very creative, as many musicians are, so he's created the title of his latest album, released in April of 2026. The title is Echomere. So, it's a newly invented word. The echo part describes an expansive field where sound resonates, and mir, spelled M-Y-R, is an Old Norse word for more. Lars Danielsson is, of course, Scandinavian. He's a Swede. He's got a quartet. They call themselves Libretto. So, Lars Danielsson plays bass. The pianist is from Martinique. His name is Gregory Privat. The guitarist is English, John Paricelli, and the drummer and percussionist is a Swede, that's Magnus Erström. They're joined on this track by Magnus Lindgren, the Swede, who's playing flute and alto flute. So, from the album Echomere, here's that group led by Lars Danielsson, and this is called Ascending.

Lars Danielsson's group called Liberetto there, quintet in that case, from the album Ecomia, that was called Ascending. Lovely sound. Well, the singer Samara Joy was in Australia in 2025. Sadly, she struggled with a bit of a voice ailment and had to cut her performances short, but she does have a wonderful voice, and we're about to hear it now. This is an album released under the name of Brian Lynch. He's a trumpeter, although he plays flugelhorn on this track. The album's called Torchbearers, came out in 2026, and this is a song written by the alto sax player Charles McPherson and Samara herself. It's called The Joy of Love.

Samara Joy singing there. It was called The Joy of Love, and it appears on the album under the name of Brian Lynch called Torch Bearers. Well, our final track for this hour features the drummer Charles Ruggiero, who's leading a trio here with Bob Reynolds playing tenor sax and Mike Garola on the bass. Charles Ruggiero now lives in LA, but his childhood was very marked by jazz. His father, Vinny, was a jazz musician. So visiting the Ruggiero home were people like Art Blakey, Philly Joe Jones, Freddie Hubbard and John Hendricks. No wonder the man turned to jazz. He had a decent academic career as well as a performing one. This is a live recording made in 2025 at the Baked Potato, which is a Los Angeles jazz club, been around since 1970. The album's called Charles Ruggiero Plays Monk Live. So this is a Thelonious Monk composition. It's called Monk's Dream.

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1: And so ends Hot, Sweet and Jazzy for another week. 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And we're on Facebook too. See you again next time. Until then, bye-bye from Ross Williamson.
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0: and welcome to another Jazz Hour. I'm Barry O'Sullivan, with a program produced in the studios of 2MBS Fine Music Sydney and coming to you across Australia via the Community Radio Network. Adrian Lim Klumpas is a performer, composer and educator from Sydney. He performs primarily on piano with electroacoustics and preparations and has composed a range of works and commissions for chamber ensembles, choreographers and filmmakers. Adrian has released several albums, including two solo albums, Be Still and Yield, and most recently a new recording, Three Pianos, live at Phoenix Central Park. His music speaks to genres of minimalism, electronic music, post-rock and related subgenres of jazz and modal improvisation, free improvisation and the tradition of piano composition. We'll hear some of that music when Adrian Lim Klumpas joins me as my special studio guest on this edition of A Jazz Hour. But first, some of his musical favourites.
1: One, two, one, overthinking, one, two.

0: song penned by the vocalist Cecile McLaurin-Salvant called Anything But Now, themed around the thing that affects most of us, our procrastination, I would imagine, from the album Oh Snap, a set of 12 originals and one cover from that breezy jazz swinger featuring the freewheeling pianist Sullivan Fortner. That's the music choice of my studio guest, Adrian Lim Klumpus. And I suppose that falls into your genres, Adrian. Welcome to A Jazzer.
1: Thanks for having me, Barry. Yeah, that track at and Cecile's music and Sullivan's piano playing, like it.
0: It's a lot of free improvisation there.
1: Yeah, there's a lot of freedom to be expressive, and you know Cecile does that through her lyric writing, and we get these themes that you don't often hear in jazz in her work. Just the ability and the freedom that Sullivan plays the piano with, I find astounding and aspiring.
0: And inspirational?
1: Yeah, just it makes me want to go and practice.
0: Oh, really? And do you get the same feeling from jazz vocalists?
1: Yes. So I think in the world of jazz, which I've been a part of for decades, I think jazz vocals just, they speak differently to me, and the way that as a piano player you have to perform in that setting is just so, is very different and demanding and enjoyable when it just really works out. And, you know, I feel like I'm quite a giving and supportive person, and so when I can do that musically, and that's it really ticks my... ticks my box.
0: So you'd be called upon that quite regularly as a teacher, I'd imagine.
1: Yes.
0: How would someone like the style of Sullivan Fortner and Cecile McLaurin-Salmon inspire you and your students? How could you convey that through inspiration to your students?
1: Oh, that's about persistence and creativity all the time. And being prepared to play, to perform is about, with jazz, is about being prepared to create, which is different than if you ask me to play a Bach Prelude and Fugue, for example. That's not really a creative moment. There are times when you've got to be in a different concentration flow for that. But when we're playing jazz, and as a singer or as an accompanist or as a soloist, you can take a chance and you can stretch something out, or you can suggest something to another musician who's listening in the group with you, then that creative moment is the important one, and then the performance actually, in my mind, kind of subsides a bit, and I'm not really engaging with my audience as much. I'm now engaging with the people around me or with music itself.
0: Now, you teach in different places. How would you utilise that in the secondary school situation? And then again, you teach at university level. Mm. So it's different styles or different types of inspiration, I'd imagine, in those situations.
1: Yeah, so in my my high school job, that's about revealing different types of music to different types of kids. And then they can be inspired by listening to new things or trying out a different instrument or trying out their instrument in a different way. When I'm teaching undergraduate or postgraduate music students, that's about finding their voice within their capacity. And so if their capacity can do lots of different things, then the creativity is a really important point to teach. So whereas, you know, if they're building their capacity, then sometimes you've got to teach the basics and the foundations.
0: So do you use your own music for that?
1: Sometimes, yeah. So we'll listen to my project, We Will Intersect, later on in this hour, but I tried my We Will Intersect project with my undergrad performing group last year, and it was very, very different to do a 40-minute spontaneous improvisation with musical cues. And I was really chuffed because there was these students, you know, they tried it on and it fit them, and they then were proudly strutting their stuff in this new way of making music. I do incorporate my ideas in what I do, because I feel that if I'm not being creative, even in my teaching jobs, something's missing.
0: We're going to play a track of yours now. It's a solo from your solo album called Yield, and it is basically preludes and fugues for the piano.
1: Yeah, so I had a project in mind where I would just write these small pieces and improvise them, and then do that Bach well-tempered clavier tribute by doing one in every key. I did a 10-track album and recorded it in one day. That's 10 of the 24 keys, and I've never revisited the project again. So here is so this track is called Watch, and it's the prelude in E flat major. Is its
0: the number one track?
1: And it's the number one track.

0: from the album Yield, Preludes and Fugues for the Piano by my guest Adrian Lim Klumpus there on an exceptional piano by the sound of it.
1: Yeah, that's it's an interesting story, that piano. Just off air, Barry, you were asking me about how this album came about. And yeah, I was having a bit of a block on what was coming out. It was around 2014, and and a really good friend of mine, Richard Belkner, who's an amazing engineer, he was doing a project for another pianist, and said he's got a grant from the government and he's bringing in a Steinway into my studio. Why don't you come in after hours and record? Just do whatever you want. And I'd had these sketches for this Prelude and Fugues thing going. And he said, you've got 3 hours, record whatever you can. So I went round to his place at night and the first session finished and everything was still mic'd up. And I sat down at the piano and I got these 10 tracks out in that 3 hours under pressure. Some of them were unfinished, which was, so they were improvised. And that track was actually improvised.
0: In the key of?
1: In the E-flat minor. I incorrectly said E-flat major for those. And I'm sure there's some brilliant music minds who listen to this radio station.
0: I'm sure there are.
1: And there's some moments on that album, there's some moments and there's some composed things. And all the overdubbing and electronics were done in the studio on that day too.
0: Wow.
1: So it was just a really deep moment of me and a pristine piano and 13 microphones attached to it. Mm-hmm. And then Richie and I had a lot of piano colours to work with in the mixing of it. So there's some other ambient and more electronic sounding pieces on that album, but they are all originating from that one Steinway piano from that one session.
0: And it was inspired by Bach?
1: Yeah, Bach, essentially. I'd been playing a lot of Bach in my own practice. And I do those kind of things occasionally, you know, just to increase my awareness of my own playing and
0: what you play Bach.
1: Yeah.
0: At home.
1: Just
0: in practice.
1: Yeah, just for fun. And then those kind of things that you become aware of while they're practicing, my hope is that they go into my subconscious. So then when I'm improvising, that language or that technique will come out in the improvisation. Mm. So I feel that as an improviser, you've got to feed that subconscious regularly and often. Otherwise, you end up improvising the same thing over and over and over again, you know, in a kind of way.
0: Feeding your subconscious, your next music choice from Alvar Aalto and Ryuichi Sakamoto from their album Varun, yeah?
1: Yes.
0: That fed into your subconscious.
1: Yeah, so
0: way back in 2002.
1: Yeah, that's right. When you asked me to select some music, I always think I like an origin story. And I think this album really changed the way I thought about music overall. I was young. I'd finished my jazz degree and was very in the land of jazz. And then this album, where the combination of the ambient electronics and this very emotive piano playing from Ryuichi Sakamoto just really struck a

0: There it was, from the album Vroon, V-R-I-O-O-N, a debut collaboration between Ryuichi Sakamoto and Alvar Aalto, a German, well, electronic artist, I would describe it. Released in 2002, this is the first of a series of albums called the Virus Series, and it's followed by four others. The initial letters of the five albums together form the word virus, and it's a mainly minimalistic music characterized by unusual experimental sound driven by piano and distorted clip samples. And right up the alley of my studio guest, Adrian Lim Klumpus, talking about which we'll play a track from your album, Tangents, which it is right up their alley, isn't it?
1: Yeah.
0: Tell me about Tangents.
1: Oh, Tangents, we've been together for 16 years now. We work on albums that aren't necessarily what we sound like live. So we go into the recording studio in the knowledge that we are going to compose things out of those improvisations. So the improvisation comes first, then we do post-production, we might do overdubs, and then we construct arcs and introductions and things like that. So therefore, the artifact is essentially constructed from improvisation, whereas jazz is where you are capturing the improvisation itself as the music.
0: But all of the members of Tangents are people that play jazz?
1: No, actually. So Peter Hollow is our cellist. You might know him from the 4-play string quartet, and he's an electronic artist in his own right. Mm. And Ollie Bowne, who is he's an electronic music producer. He doesn't play an instrument in Tangents. And then Evan Dorian is a jazz drummer. So Evan and I bring the jazz language and the jazz interaction, and Peter brings his melodic sensibility from the classical realm. Then Ollie does a lot of the electronic drum production and the arranging and the sampling and the strange sounds that you might hear in a Tangents mm-hmm. record.
0: And the album, did you say you get together in the studio and create the improvisation?
1: Yes.
0: And then build on that?
1: Yes, yeah. So sometimes if you're composing, you'll compose the piece first and rehearse it, and the studio is almost the last spot mm-hmm. where you go. Whereas in the Tangents process, the studio is the first thing that we do. So when we embark on a new project, which is what we did just a couple of weeks ago, we hired a studio and recorded 2 days of music, and I think we've got about 29 takes to get through, and then we find the moments which are really unique or have a certain energy, and then we build compositions around that. So in that kind of reverse engineering way, we get quite unique music, I feel.
0: Is that where Terracotta came from?
1: Yes, Terracotta was built that way, and as was, you know, and this is off the album New Bodies from 2018, and the album that we released in 2021, the double album, that also used the same process.

0: You're listening to a Jazz Hour coming to you across Australia from the studios of 2MBS Fine Music Sydney. I'm Barry O'Sullivan. Well, my studio guest is the pianist and improviser and electronic minimalist artist Adrian Lim Klumpus that we just heard from, and his album Tangents, that was a track called Terracotta. Let's get back to jazz now. Well, what most people refer to as jazz, and Bill Evans Trio, which is your next music choice. This is the fifth studio album of Bill Evans, 8 months after his successful collaboration with Miles Davis on the Kind of Blue album. He recorded this with the first ever Bill Evans Trio. When did you first hear this?
1: As an undergrad music student.
0: At the conservatorium.
1: At the conservatorium. And one of my teachers said, I think you'd really like Bill Evans.
0: Oh,
1: and
0: who said that to you?
1: It was Dick Monts. He was the head of jazz studies at the at the time.
0: And then he
1: encouraged me to listen to a particular CD, and I did. And then I listened to every single CD that I could lay my hands on, and I did a lot of transcribing and a lot of practicing. And the way Bill Evans approaches the piano and approaches improvising is unique, and it was groundbreaking at the time in that early 60s period. Resonates with me a lot just with the richness of harmony and the quirkiness of his melody lines, and then the interplay with his rhythm section is just out of this world. And I think when I play jazz, which isn't like standard jazz, which isn't that often, I do like to channel those kind of sounds. And
0: is it Bill Evans that you draw inspiration from on those situations?
1: Yeah, I think so. I just really like that sound, so it draws me back.
0: And as a student, you'd never heard of Bill Evans before?
1: As an 18-year-old, no. I was a classical pianist before turning to jazz, and arriving at the conservatorium with not much jazz experience meant that everything was new.
0: That must have been brave and wonderful for you.
1: Yeah, well, I think I turned to jazz at about the age of 16, and that was out of the, you know, I was playing concert level piano repertoire as a teenager and was just getting a bit frustrated with the slog of sitting at the piano and learning section after section, and then jazz was a bit more immediate. So that took my attention and my sole purpose, as it were, at that time.
0: And this particular track, Autumn Leaves, which is, they did two takes of this. Any reason why you chose this?
1: Yeah, there's just a lot of forward momentum in the music, and you just feel like you enter a roller coaster and you get off at the end. It's amazing.

0: one of the greatest improvisers of all time in jazz. That was the great Bill Evans from his album Portrait in Jazz with, tell us who was on the bass.
1: That's Scott LaFaro.
0: And on the drums.
1: Yes, Paul Motion on the drums.
0: What a trio, eh?
1: It is, yes. I saw Paul Motion play in New York just before he died. And I took from that he kind of listens to the future. He can kind of play something and you don't know why it's kind of jarring a little bit or it's pushing the music in a particular direction, and then 3 minutes later you'll understand why, because the band has managed to pick up on his ideas that was new at the time, at that moment, and then kind of come in a bit later on, and what he played, which was sounded a bit abstract, now makes sense all of a sudden. So it's like he pre-heard the band gravitating towards him in that moment and was able to set that up. I find that kind of improvising to be absolutely fascinating.
0: Well, that's real improvisation, isn't
1: it? Yes. Yeah.
0: And where did you learn and how did you learn to improvise?
1: Well, it's a long, long journey improvising. So particularly coming from a classical background where, you know, the chances you can take aren't that big. So learning to play jazz is about learning new repertoire and then learning new techniques on how to play that repertoire and then just slowly going off that. So if you're playing Autumn Leaves, for example, you can play the melody and then you can play a different version of the melody and then you go repeat it again and you play a slightly different version of that. And then you're actually now improvising. Even though there's a lot of commonality between the composition and what you're improvising, you are essentially making a new version of that melody. Then if you apply the jazz harmonic and theory principles of scales and chords, then you can take the structure of a song and apply and make up your own melodies on those chords and structures. And then eventually you can paste everything together in this one melodic line. And that's why Bill Evans is so influential to me. That was the first time when I really heard the harmony and the melody all make sense all in a line. And then you can, as a piano player, you can see your hand do it. You can see your hand arpeggiating C minor 7. And then as the next bar comes along and you see yourself playing an F Mixolydian scale coming down. And all that's happening in a split second. But then you do that enough and it all makes sense. You listen to enough jazz that's using that language, and then that informs your playing again through your subconscious. You kind of because you don't have enough time in jazz to decide what you're going to do. It's all happening as you're going. So that split second material is what makes that fascinating. Then there's that other part of your brain, which is the part that is controlling the overall sound. That part of your brain might also be the brain that's saying, what you just played is wrong. Why did you play that? And you're still improvising, you're still playing, but there's a voice inside your head which is saying, go on further, or stop now, or why did you play that, or that was really good. And you need to actually kind of silence that second part of your brain, that extra layer of subconscious, so you can get in tune with the music only. The great analogy there is that if you're playing tennis, if you were thinking about what shot, about hitting the ball, you are going to lose your rally, because as soon as you've hit the ball and you're thinking about that, you aren't thinking with the other part of your brain, where am I going to run to next? So you need to think strategy and the technique at the same time. So in jazz, you've got to think of the strategy of how am I going to improvise at the same time as what am I actually playing? So that balancing that brain capacity is the challenge. And as a beginner, you start off with really low cognitive demand and you're playing easy things. You might use one scale, for example, or you might start with the blues, which is a bit simpler. And then gradually over time, you can absorb more harmonic information, more rhythmic information, and then you can expand your repertoire and expand your sound.
0: Well, your latest recording is a piano solo album of three pianists all improvising at the same time. Their minds must have been all racing together.
1: Yes, And that was a really interesting experiment. So in the one venue with three pianos where we couldn't see or hear each other. So we had a few acoustic battles to win. So I composed a video series of cues so that we could actually watch little word cues and chord symbol cues on our phones, and then we could improvise together and not worry about what the other people were playing. So that's more like simultaneous improvisation rather than group improvisation. But then the sum of its parts is much greater. So that was an interesting battle to win. But I think what we're hearing now is...
0: Just you solo.
1: Yeah, just me solo. So I introduced the sound of the three pianos. This is me playing a pianoforte. I think it was built in 1870-something, which was as part of the collection at Phoenix Central Park.

0: beautifully recorded at Phoenix Central Park. That's the pianist Adrian Lim Klumpus from an album called Three Pianos Solo, which is available on Bandcamp under your name, yeah?
1: That's right, yes.
0: Get a hold of it and listen to the other two pianists, and then the unison of three pianists together on fabulous pianos, which included a Fazioli
1: and a Bluthner, which is one from Denmark, and then this old Erhardt.
0: Which one were you playing?
1: I was playing the very old one, the Erhardt piano, forte piano. It's called, yeah,
0: forte piano.
1: Yeah, it's quite an interesting sound.
0: Lead us into this next track, which will take us out from your ensemble called We Will Intersect.
1: This is a group improvisation featuring Nick Caligiuri.
0: Fazioli
1: and Bluthner, which is one from Denmark, and then this old Erhardt.
0: Which one were you playing?
1: I was playing the very old one, the Erhardt piano, forte piano. It's called,
0: forte piano.
1: Yeah, it's quite an interesting sound.
0: Lead us into this next track, which will take us.

0: made a few years ago.
1: Thank you so much for joining me. My studio guest has been Adrian Lim Klumpus.
0: Thanks for having me, Barry.
1: And you've been listening to A Jazz Hour, a program produced in the studios of 2MBS Fine Music Sydney. Coming to you across Australia by the Community Radio Network. I'm Barry O'Sullivan, and until next time, I'll be seeing you. Take care.

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1: Hi, I'm your co-host, Pat Mitchell-Whirley.
2: And I'm Jared J.B. Boyd.
1: This week on Bill Street Caravan, we have got a soulful, funky surprise for you.
2: That's right, Pat. We're hanging out with Hope Claiborne and the Soul Scrimmage. Some amazing sax with jazz, funk, and rock and roll. And also, Grammy-nominated blues man Guy Davis will be with us to deliver an installment of the Blues Hall of Fame, an exploration of the lives of the pioneers and innovators enshrined in the Blues Hall of Fame here in Memphis, Tennessee, brought to you by the Blues Foundation.
1: That's all coming up right now on Bill Street Caravan.
2: Hey, Pat.
1: Hello, JB.
2: Aren't you extremely excited for the special guest that we have on the show this week? Someone who knows how to truly put it down all over town and all the surrounding areas, Miss Hope Claiborne and the Soul Scrimmage.
1: That's right. Hope Claiborne is one of those artists that you don't know where she's going to pop up. You can go see someone play, and next thing you know, Hope's up on stage, and she's got her... I think she takes her saxophone everywhere she goes.
2: They call it a jam bush. You better watch out, because Hope Claiborne is coming. And if you're playing some music, she'll fit right in. She's so versatile and incredible on stage.
1: She can play just about anything. And what she prefers to play, well... she does a good job of getting you up out of your seat. There's no way you can watch her and not move along.
2: And so it's no surprise that there are so many all-star players around town who enjoy sitting in with Hope or letting Hope sit in with them. Some of the best on guitar, bass, drums, keyboard, auxiliary percussion, and man, even people that like to dance along, clap along, jump in, dance. It's always a great, amazing, inclusive experience when Hope Claiborne is on your stage.
1: So let's step into the green room in Crosstown in Memphis, Tennessee, and hear from Hope Claiborne and Soul Scrimmage.

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0: That was Hope Claiborne and Soul Scrimmage at the Green Room in Memphis, Tennessee, live on Beale Street Caravan.
1: We'll be back with more music from Hope and Soul Scrimmage in just a bit.
0: Up next, Grammy-nominated bluesman Guy Davis takes us through the life histories of the pioneers and innovators enshrined in the Blues Hall of Fame. This segment is brought to you by the Blues Foundation, and it's also available as a standalone podcast through iTunes.

0: for all we know, brought her to tears every time. That's why people loved her. She felt every word she sang. They knew it hurt. She did it for them. On stage at the Stardust Lounge in Las Vegas, Dinah Washington delivered the quiet, contemplative verse. She breathed in, tilted her head back, gently closed her eyes for the dramatic pause, and heard a cackle in the audience. Dinah peeked through a slit in one eye and saw the woman, right at the front table, wrapped in a fur, laughing. Dinah dropped her head down in silent grace. She reached toward the stool at center stage as if bracing herself from collapse. She reached into the water glass on the stool. Two silk fingers slid out an ice cube. She twirled, glided over to the front table, now singing her heart out, and threw the ice cube at the laughing woman. Dinah swirled a gloved hand through the air and brought the number to a close. Covered by applause, the pit boss slithered on stage. He had copper-colored hair slicked back and nightlife pale skin. He beckoned Dinah out of the spotlight and whispered in her ear, "Nice shot. Try attacking someone who isn't married to the governor of California next time." Dinah elegantly strode back toward the table she iced to apologize for all the pit boss knew. Dinah bowed to the people seated there. Dinah looked at the woman eye to eye and said, "I thought for sure I had on the most expensive wig in here tonight." The governor's wife shot back, "You should see my white mink." Dinah replied, "You should see my white chauffeur." "Who are you to sass the governor's wife?" the woman asked. "My darling," Dinah said, "I am the queen."
1: I say to the mean old man, mean old man's world.
0: Dinah retired to the dressing room with her entourage. A scribbler from Billboard magazine greeted her, but that's not who Dinah was dying to see. Her one-year-old son was waiting for Mama with his nanny, Eloise. "Ooh, he's just about to walk," Eloise said. Little George stood on wobbly legs holding Eloise's finger. He saw Dinah. She kneeled down in her sequin gown and opened her arms wide. She said, "Come on, baby." Little George released Eloise's finger and grunted, "Mmm." His plump little legs shook. Dinah's entourage cheered him ahead. "Come on, little Georgie." He wobbled, raised his foot, and stepped into Dinah's arms. She hugged her boy to her breast and laughed, tears welling up in her eyes. Everyone cheered. Dinah kissed Georgie's chubby cheek and turned right to the reporter. "Don't you dare write about how kind I am," she smiled. "Write about Dinah the bitch."
1: It was a night. Oh, what a night it was. It really was such a night. The moon was bright, oh, how bright it was, it really was such a night.
0: After Dinah put little George to bed, she went out with the reporter and her best friend, backup singer Pinky. "No more Dust Bowl for us," Dinah said. Dinah had been the first black female singer to perform in a Vegas casino. Now the whole strip was open to black entertainers and black customers. That's why the reporter went along for the ride. They hit all the neon hotspots, the Flamingo, the Gold Nugget, until finally they got a front table at Nero's Nook in Caesar's Palace. The reporter asked, "Ms. Washington, what did you have to do to get Las Vegas open to black entertainers?" Dinah looked at Pinky and laughed. "Hell," she said. "Sinatra threw a fit when one of those meatheads backdoored Sammy Davis Jr.," Pinky explained. "He called Giancana." The reporter's eyes bugged in disbelief. Dinah went on. "The whole town was desegged faster than a Supreme Court judge can bang his gavel." Pinky opined, "They should put Sinatra on the Supreme Court and Sammy Davis on a Greyhound." "This whole country would be fixed in a week," Dinah added. The interview shifted to Dinah's backstory. The reporter asked, "How did you ascend to royalty, Queen?" "Little Ruth Jones started singing gospel with Sally Martin," said Dinah, sharing her real name. "But my heart went with Billie Holiday. I wanted to be a showgirl. I wasn't even a woman yet. I got my first job playing piano with the Cats and the Fiddle at the Stage Bar in Chicago. We played upstairs. Billie sang below us in the downbeat room. I snuck down and dug her every chance I could. She didn't show the night Lionel Hampton came looking for her. He came up and heard me instead. That was my big break." What became of Ruth Jones? The reporter wondered. Hamp's manager told me, the way you sing, you ought to have a name that rolls off the tongue like rich liquor. Pinky threw in, Dinah Washington was born.
1: I'm a girl you can't excuse. I've got those blowtop blues.
0: Dinah tossed a small green pill into her mouth and swallowed a sip of gin and tonic. The reporter's eyebrows shot up. They want you thin and beautiful, Dinah told him. I was born neither. The reporter saw an opening into Dinah's personal life, a source of gossip, like the Nile's a source of water. Hadn't kept the men off, he nudged. Dinah didn't bite. The reporter shifted. You've been married, what, 6 times? I enjoy divorcing them more, she smiled. I've been hurt, humiliated, kicked around, robbed, and maligned by lies. Name it, it has happened to me, but I refuse to give up.

0: house lights dimmed. People seated throughout Nero's Nook began clapping. On stage, Nina Simone prowled into the spotlight. "Oh, throw her a fish," Dinah said. Simone opened with a long, powerfully sung, "Cry Me a River." She wrung every drop of emotion out of each word. Simone finished to ear-splitting applause. When the roar of the crowd died down, Dinah remarked, "If I didn't have on such a tight dress, I'd run up on that stage and take back my music," Pinky cackled. Dinah mostly behaved herself as the night went on. Zsa Zsa Gabor passed by, ran her hand over Dinah's mink stole, and said, "Hello, darling." After Simone's set, the house lights went back on. A man with copper hair and white skin was standing beside Dinah's table. He said to Dinah, "Mr. G called. Didn't like the business with the governor. He canceled your contract, Queen. I'm sorry." Dinah said, "Why you got to tell him?" "I didn't," said the pit boss. He skulked away. Pinky asked Dinah, "Didn't you know that was the governor's wife when you threw that ice?" Dinah sighed. "Sure, sweetie. He presented me with my first Grammy Award. I knew him when he was just Ronnie Reagan."
1: What a difference a day made. 24 little...
0: In the morning, the reporter went to Dinah's room. He watched the entourage pack up her pink fur pillows and glittering gowns. Dinah held little George's hand as he wobbled across the red carpeted floor. She scooped up her baby, turned to the reporter, and said, "Warm applause is music to my ears, but not even Nina Simone can take it to bed with her." And the Queen left Las Vegas. Shout out to Nadine Cahotas, author of the Dinah Washington biography, The Queen.

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1: 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We're back, and if you're just tuning in, you're listening to Hope Claiborne and Soul Scrimmage live at the Green Room in Memphis, Tennessee, here on Bill Street Caravan.
0: That's right. We've talked about Hope and her versatility as a player. Now, she has shared a stage with everybody from the Allman Brothers to Valerie June. That right there tells you that she can play just about anything. But she can also be seen around town playing with other bands. She plays with the Lucky Seven Brass Band, Frog Squad, Marcella Simeon, and Neil Bruni Dance Band, which I just think is a huge drum circle with African dancers. That's how I explain them.
1: Absolutely. And you can also see her just about anywhere. I know that I've stepped into a smoky, weird, shadowy Sunday night where I probably was sleepwalking and caught Hope hanging out with a band that I don't even think had a name, just hanging out and playing at Young Avenue Deli in Midtown. And I ain't gonna say I saw it, but I know she likes to play sometimes at the casinos around town too.
0: It says that she just loves to play. Now, interestingly enough, one of the things that would always throw me off when I saw her playing sometimes, it was obvious she'd just come from work because she had scrubs on. So she's a trained nurse. I mean, that's what she went to school for aside from being a musician. And right now, you can catch her because she's focusing on her music, but it's also interesting because she talks about her music as a healing thing, as a thing that gets inside of you and makes you feel better about life. That makes sense for a woman who's also saving lives on the side.
1: Absolutely, and selling hope, as she might say, and it's incredible to get up and dance with her, to really feel someone who truly embodies the Memphis music spirit, even though she's not originally from here.
0: Well, the performance that we captured in the Green Room is her CD release. It's called Y'all So Loud, and it was so loud. So let's go back into the Green Room and hear more from Hope Claiborne and Soul Scrimmage.

0: All right, we're here on Bill Street Caravan. We've got a friend of the show with us, and I'm sure a friend to you because you've probably been listening and enjoying incredible music from Hope Claiborne and the Soul Scrimmage. How are you doing today?
1: Doing great, man. Enjoying the beautiful sunshine.
0: We always can expect incredible music in the forecast, and you've been holding it down for quite some time. For those who aren't familiar with Hope Claiborne, tell us a bit about you.
1: Well, I'm originally from North Carolina, but been all over and then been in Memphis over 20 years now, and I specialize in saxophone, woodwinds, and a little singing, and I love to play some funk and soul music, but I'll play whatever.
0: Absolutely.
1: Yeah.
0: And you're still balancing the field of nursing?
1: Not right now. I've just been doing music since the pandemic, you know, put everything in perspective, and I was at the Regional Medical Center now, at the trauma ICU for about 13 years, and then, I did my service with that, and then I wanted to explore just doing music. Also, you know, I'm at that point in my life, or I guess you could say midlife crisis or whatever, but where it's like, you know, I really want to dive into this for a little bit. That's why, you know, with my band, the Soul Scrimmage, I just went out the way, self-funded, putting out a vinyl record and video and stuff like that, because, I mean, you never know unless you try, right?
0: Well, you brought us right where I'd love to go, the Soul Scrimmage. I mean, what is different about this project as compared to things that you've done in the past, and how did it all come together?
1: Well, when I first moved here, I was playing the guy that helped me put this band together, Robert Allen Parker Jr., who you guys have had on Bill Street Caravan. He was a great kind of conduit to getting other musicians together. And I called it Soul Scrimmage because I'm into sports, and the scrimmage is like a rehearsal where, you know, or just like practice. And I was like, you know, maybe these folks will keep showing up, and the same people kept showing up. And eventually I was like, well, I guess I got to pay you guys, you know. And then we became a band from there, and then we just, some of my older tunes that I've written back in the day and sketches, I would bring and just kind of develop those. So it was really just kind of putting together all of my interests and past bands all together into one project. So it's really me, you know. It has combines all my love of jazz, funk, African, rock, metal, you know, all that stuff. So, and I try to, you know, put it into one sound. So I don't know how to categorize it itself. I just want it to be funky and energetic and just me, like
0: absolutely.
1: I said. Yeah.
0: So this ensemble sort of organically came together. The personnel.
1: Uh-huh, yeah.
0: That's interesting. You've got such an all-star group of folks here. Why don't you run it down? Kari.
1: Yeah, Carl.
0: Paul Taylor played with you on this most recent concert that we're looking at, listening to today. Victor Sawyer, who was, and Juwan, both quickly becoming two Memphis All-Stars, two favorites.
1: Yes.
0: And I'm not as familiar with Daniel McKee, but I'd love to hear about all of the group and how they all gel.
1: Yeah, so like I said, Robert Allen Parker is on guitar, and he's the first person that kind of says, you know, we're kind of the co-founders of the project, and he's a great guitarist. He's straight out from the 60s, almost looks exactly like Dwayne Allman and plays like him. And then Kari Wynn on the other side is doing kind of more of the complicated, intricate guitar parts, and every now and then he'll play bass for me too. And then Daniel McKee, he is a kind of newer member, but he plays with everybody too in town. He's a great guy on bass. And then, like you're saying, Victor Sawyer and Juwan Crawford on trumpet and trombone. So those guys just bring the same kind of energy. It's nice when you start doing the dance move and you look to your left and they're doing the same thing. I'm like, that's awesome. And then right now, when Paul Taylor's not here, Paul's moved elsewhere, but John Scott Harrison is my drummer now. Great guy, plays with all sorts of stuff, bands, and kind of does experimental music, but he's on drums. And so I'm just very lucky, man.
0: And putting a record out, which is, you know, it's a feat for an independent artist. Y'all So Loud. Tell me about the record and the name and the concept.
1: Y'all So Loud. It's kind of one of those things where I was at a venue, you know, we'll go unnamed, and I was doing my best to keep it down, you know, keep it jazzy. I know they're trying to sell their meals and stuff. And no matter what I did, the owner was like, you gotta keep it down. I'm trying to sell some food here, you know. And I was like, Y'all So Loud. I was like, thank you. So I wear that as a badge of honor. Not saying that we're loud in the sense of volume and everything. I think what it is, you know, as a professional musician, you'll encounter these spaces where you basically are a part of the equipment. You know, you're there to help sell things. And I know nothing against that, because I know that's my role too. But sometimes it's just like, you know, I just want to rock out, as they say. And also be true who you are, and just develop, give that atmosphere of just like, come enjoy yourself. So the Y'all So Loud is just be loud in your life. Be who you are. You know, this is who we are. You know, we're loud, but not in a way that's just like, you know, just there to blast your ears. It's just to move your soul, you know, get that vibration inside of you. So, yeah, we loud.
0: Be loud. I love
1: be
0: it.
1: Be loud.
0: Absolutely. Taking this show from the stage and getting it on record, what was the process like in the studio?
1: Oh, wow. We recorded this a while back, so it's taken me a long time to kind of get my ducks in a row. We first did it, started in 2015 at Ardent Studios when they were still kind of full-time. And Ardent, I don't know if you know, folks out there know, is a very historic recording studio here in Memphis. Big Star is the biggest person that folks know that recorded there, but everybody's ZZ Top, Led Zeppelin did some stuff. I mean, folks that have come through here. It's a beautiful space, and so I was very lucky to get in there. Adam Hill was the engineer and co-producer with me. So over the years, I kind of let it sit on the shelf while I was busy being the nurse, you know, kind of like, really, am I going to do anything with this? And I was like, I don't have to put this out because I'm not signed to anything. You know, sometimes we rush as artists, be like, I need to get this out now. Well, it's like, I'm not behooved to anybody. This is my thing. I'm going to put it out when the time's right. I wanted to build up more of a reputation so I'm not just putting it out and just sits there. So hopefully, you know, behind this, we can go to greater opportunities, things like that. So, yeah, bankrolled it all, got it pressed here locally at Memphis Record Pressing. Shout out to them. And only printing up a little bit right now, so beautiful, clear yellow vinyl, you know awesome. What I'm saying? I love the whole thing that's coming back with that. And of course, you know, it's on all the streaming platforms and all that good stuff.
0: Well, congratulations.
1: Thank you.
0: That's fantastic. Tell me about this show. Well, it was your album release party, actually.
1: Yeah.
0: Right here in the building at Crosstown Arts.
1: Oh, man, it was beautiful time at the Green Room. It was it's a culmination of just, like you're saying, the years of just all of us getting these songs tight and just a well-oiled machine, you know, because it's, you know, as a musician, you want your music out there, but you're also very kind of nervous of just being like, is this really going to move the people? And then when it was sold out, I was like, oh, my goodness. I'm like, this is such an honor and just so unbelievable. Because it is hard, especially here in Memphis. We are a cover band city, you know. So to be an original act, to do your own original music, it was really just a testament to, you know, if you have a vision out there, be loud with it. Like you're saying, y'all so loud and just so... The room is just beautiful. The atmosphere is beautiful. And the sound guy, Jalen Jones, was on doing the sound, did a great job. And I just can't thank all those folks enough. It was a great time.
0: Well, we're wishing you success.
1: Thank
0: we really
1: you.
0: Appreciate you being on the Bill Street Caravan with Soul Scrimmage.
1: Yeah.
0: And let everyone know how they can keep in touch. And, you know, they got to come to Memphis and see you, right?
1: Oh, yeah, man. Yes, indeed. I got my music video for my single Nobody is on YouTube under Hope Claiborne Sax. I'm all over Instagram, Facebook, Hope Claiborne Music. I got a HopeClaiborneMusic.com website. And, you know, I'm just going to keep spreading the word. My music's up on Apple, Spotify, all the platforms. So, you know,
0: absolutely.
1: I'm going to keep doing it. Appreciate y'all.
0: So appreciate having you on Bill Street Caravan.
1: Appreciate
0: Thank you so much.
1: You, man.
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But ain't nothing like the love and the light of your family and your friends. And I see so many familiar

0: That was Hope Claiborne's soul scrimmage at the Green Room in Memphis, Tennessee, live on Beale Street Caravan.
1: That's right. And if you want to check in with Hope and the rest of the crew, all you got to do is come to Memphis. Not just Hope, but all of these players are always playing around town. So if you see a bar that's rocking, you probably catch one of these people inside.
0: You can find Hope Claiborne online at hopeclaibornemusic.com. That's going to wrap up this week's Beale Street Caravan. We hope you've enjoyed the show.
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two, they'd already started the party without me. A little while later, my boy Telly was emancipating the cable.

see him in the corner as I stood toe to toe with the last rat, Anatonus. Tried to knock me down with a stool. It was a prearranged provision, body punch with precision, sack of potatoes in the dust, unanimous decision.

0: National Radio News.
1: Good morning, I'm Shannon Kirkwood. Dozens of passengers have been evacuated from the hantavirus-stricken cruise ship from the Canary Islands. The repatriation operation from the Spanish island of Tenerife began yesterday morning local time. Three people have died in the outbreak on the Dutch vessel, including two who were confirmed to have had hantavirus. The ship docked yesterday, a month after the first of its passengers died. A group of Australians taken from the ship are due to land in Perth tomorrow, with quarantine to be arranged by the states. Speaking from Tenerife, World Health Organization's Dr. Diana Rojas Alvarez says it's a well-organized operation.
2: So everything started with the port health authorities going to the ship and assessing the health of all the passengers and the crew. And then they start the disembarkly by each country.
1: Two Australian women linked to Islamic State are set to make an application for bail today. The duo were part of a group which returned to Australia on Thursday after spending many years in a Syrian refugee camp. The pair, who arrived in Melbourne, were arrested and charged with slavery offences and crimes against humanity allegedly committed in Syria. After a brief appearance in Melbourne Magistrates Court on Friday, it's expected an application will be made for release into the community today. A regional Victorian community is fighting against a plan which will make the area a renewable energy zone. VicGrid is proposing Dookie and the broader Goulburn Valley region be part of the Central North Res. A community meeting is being held tonight at the Dookie Community Centre. Farmer Monica Sutherland told National Radio News concerns are not being heard and the process is becoming increasingly frustrating.
3: We're definitely not against renewable energy. We just want the same process that every other res or proposed res in Victoria has had, which was 12 months of evidence gathering and consultation. And we don't just want to be ticked off and disregarded so that they can tidy things up before September.
1: In Britain, Prime Minister Keir Starmer's leadership is facing pressure

0: After Labor suffered heavy election losses, Reform UK has gone from holding two local council seats to more than 1,400 after polls closed on Thursday local time. Labor lost 1,496 council seats. Several Labor MPs have called on Mr. Starmer to step down. Back home, and one political analyst is warning the coalition could be reduced to a regional remnant, while Labor seats may come under threat should One Nation build on its by-election victory over the weekend. David Farley secured the Southern New South Wales seat of Farah on Saturday, ending 77 years of coalition rule in the electorate and delivering One Nation its first federal lower house seat. Former Labor strategist Cos Samaras says the result may be replicated in some outer suburban seats, not just regional ones. And to Sport Now, Adelaide coach Matthew Nicks says he's pleased with the response from his players after a slow start to yesterday's Round 9 AFL contest against Richmond. The Crows were 10 points down at half time. The end result, a 37-point victory.
1: The players were driving that at halftime. We walked in as a coaching group and it was already being done, already being said, areas we weren't getting right. So that's the most pleasing part, is they're not relying on us at all.
0: In yesterday's other fixture, Melbourne defeated West Coast 99-67. And Australian cyclist Jay Vine's Giro d'Italia campaign is over after he sustained a broken elbow and concussion. It was his third series crash in just 13 days of racing this year. Frenchman Paul Bagnier took out the third stage today.
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Hello and welcome to the National Community Radio Network Folk Show. I'm Jane Bauer and I'm here pre-recording in the studios of Radio Adelaide in South Australia, Kaurna Country. And I hope you enjoy the selection of music I've got for you this week. We're going to start off with Seal Prince and the Roof Rats. They're Australian. Lachie Chomley formed the group in 2022. They're going to have a self-titled album out later this year. They're from Ballarat, Geelong, Victoria, or Warrawarrang country. And this is Life Finds a Way.

Leah Senior has deliberately recorded that mother song to sound like 1970s British folk rock. She's from Victoria, and that's a track that's a single that's going to be part of an album out on June the 19th called Point, I'm not sure, Road Night. And before that, another track from a forthcoming album, that was Seal Prince and the Roof Rats, great song, I think, with Life Finds a Way. Let's go over to Western Australia now. This is folk duo Whiskey Jack and Kiva Jazz. Another single release, and this is Remain Strange.

That's JC and the Tree with Outrun the Sun. And JC and the Tree are Jess on guitar and Jacinta on fiddle, and they're from Victoria. And before that, it was Remain Strange, Western Australian folk duo Whiskey Jack and Kiva Jazz with their single that they've just put out. We're going to go to Adelaide now. This is a folk collective, and I don't know how they organise themselves. There's so many in the group. They're called Bromham, and this is their track, Life is Long.

That's Melbourne folk rock band Things of Stone and Wood from their album Ray Street, which is the first album they've made in 23 years. They've been going as a group for almost 40 years. That track is called Don't Fall Down the Rabbit Hole. And before that, it was Adelaide band Bromham, or the Folk Collective, with Life is Long. I think they're writing some great lyrics at the moment, Australian singer-songwriters and bands. Well, even more with this next track, this is the Mills Sisters with the song Mabo. It's from an album, Our Home, Our Land, Something to Sing About. And the Mills Sisters are from Thursday Island. They're Torres Strait cultural ambassadors. And this song is a tribute to Eddie Mabo, and it highlights the struggle by Torres Strait Islanders for their land rights.

Welcome back, Matilda. And that's Ali Mills. And the version of Waltzing Matilda was written by her uncle, Val McGuinness. And Ali is from Darwin, Northern Territory. She recorded that in 2010, obviously First Nations woman. She's a Larrakia woman. She's got a bit of Irish in her as well, apparently. And that version of Waltzing Matilda is a Gurungi and Kungarakan language, I think. Okay, I'm trying to make it the best of understanding I have of what I've read. Okay, now before that, it was the Mills sisters, and Ali Mills is one of the Mills sisters that sang Mabo previously from the album Our Home, Our Land, Something to Sing About. And Waltzing Bat Matilda was an album that Ali made when she first produced and performed an album of her own. Okay, let's continue. I played from this album last week. It's the Melbourne Scottish Fiddle Club and Friends, A Long Way From Home. And I just really wanted to play this as well because it's the last farewell to Stirling and it's Jenny Thomas with the Melbourne Scottish Fiddle Club. Jenny Thomas, of course, is from Bush Gothic, so you'll recognise the sound of her voice. I think she's brilliant.

One morning I rolled up the few things I'd got, and I strapped to me saddle, me quart and pint pot. And I told the boss, I said I'd soon be back. I was off for a trip on the Wallaby track. Oh, the morning was fine, though it blew rather cold, and the sun was just topping the mountains with gold. And me favourite old dingo following close to the back, and he knew

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So we're rattling along at a pretty good pace, where friends we would meet when provisions were slack, and they all live close by to the Wallaby track. Oh well, we hadn't gone very far, I suppose, when we met with the girl who said, "G'day, Joe." I said, "You're mistaken, my name it is Jack.

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She said, get off your horse, oh, rest yourself now. Did you see on your travels me old poly cow? You remember the one that we used to call Black? I'm afraid she is gone on the wallaby track. So I got off me horse and I patted me dog, and we both sat together on a stringy bark log. And I made up the fire and rutted the pack, and we both had a meal on the wallaby track. With the tour-a-lie, you-da-lie, tiddle-lie-dum-doodle, with me tour-a-lie, you-da-lie, tiddle-lie-dum-day. With me tour-a-lie, you-da-lie, and the whack fall the

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She asks, where am I going? When will I be back? Oh, and why am I off on the wallaby track? So I told her then I was looking for a wife. 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And like a sensible girl, well, she said it's a whack. It was the end of me trip on the wallaby track.

That was Dave de Hugard with the Wallaby track, great exponent of that genre of Australian traditional music. It's from an album, High Kicking and Hollerin', Bush Music for a Woolshed Dance. Okay, and before that, it was Jenny Thomas from Bush Gothic with Last Farewell to Sterling as part of a guest on A Long Way From Home, the Melbourne Scottish Fiddle Club and Friends. Okay, I've been playing mainly Australian. Let's just have a little bit of difference here. This is June Tabor, English, a traditional singer and contemporary, but in the folk style. Has a very unusual voice, I'm sure you'll think and agree with me. This is The Gardener, and it's from an album, Songbirds, the essential album, the purest songs from the finest female singer-songwriters of our time.

Thanks a lot. Play this song first called Poncho and Legend. Sorry about the air conditioners being off, but it won't be very long. It gets really hot. I don't know what we'll do.

poncho fell and left his living in a cheap hotel. The desert's quiet and Cleveland's cold, so the story ends, we're told.

Well, that song is being covered by a lot of people, but that's the person who wrote it, Townes Van Zandt, or the late Townes Van Zandt, and it's from an album called Live at the Old Quarter, Houston, Texas. And, of course, the song's called Pancho and Lefty. And before that, it was a very theatrical, atmospheric version of The Gardener from June Tabor, English singer. Well, I've come to the end of the program. I hope you tune in again next week at the same time on the same station as you're listening to now. I'm Jane Bauer. I'm off to the Top Half Festival. I pre-recorded this program so that you get it at the normal time, and I'll have some material from that festival up in Alice Springs when I get back for the program that goes out from, what, the 15th or so? Next week at the same time on the same station as you're listening to now.

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1: Good morning, I'm Shannon Kirkwood. Preparations are being made for the return of four Australians from a stricken hantavirus cruise ship in the Canary Islands. The repatriation operation from the Spanish island of Tenerife is due to conclude this evening. More than 90 of the nearly 150 people on board are returning to their home countries. Three people have died in the hantavirus outbreak on the Dutch vessel, including two who were confirmed to have had the virus. The group of Australians and one foreigner are due to arrive in Perth tomorrow. Labor frontbencher Murray Watt provided an update to the ABC.
2: Arrangements are being made with the states and territories around the quarantining of those people, but all of that work is now underway, has been underway over the last day or two. We obviously want to make sure that Australians receive the care that they need in this situation.
1: Hantaviruses are a group of viruses carried by rodents. Infection in humans can cause a range of illnesses, including severe disease and death. The Australian Industry Group says tomorrow's federal budget presents the government with an opportunity to deliver long-term tax reform. CEO Innes Willett says the economy is being impacted by high oil prices, increased pressure on the energy system, rising inflation and falling productivity. He's warning against a continuation of rigid taxation, regulatory and workplace relations systems, as well as energy sources.
3: It doesn't give us the room to move, to adapt and change to what are incredibly rapidly changing circumstances.
1: US President Donald Trump says Iran's response to a US proposal to end the war is totally unacceptable. It's understood Tehran's proposal called for an immediate end to the war on all fronts, a halt to a US naval blockade of the Strait of Hormuz, and guarantees of no further attacks on Iran. A ceasefire agreed to in February continues to hold despite some exchanges of fire. After 3 years of war, the Sudanese army says it's recaptured a strategic southeastern area from the paramilitary Rapid Support Forces. The BBC's David Bamford reports.
4: Sudan's military says government troops retook Al-Kaili in the Blue Nile region on Saturday, 2 weeks after the army garrison there was overwhelmed by the RSF paramilitary forces. There's no independent confirmation of the army statement, though online video on pro-government websites appear to show officers marking the victory. In the past 2 months, fighting in the Blue Nile region has intensified as a result of RSF advances from the south.
1: In addition to the conflict, Sudan is enduring the world's largest hunger crisis. Returning home now, coastal New South Wales and Queensland, along with parts of the Top End, can expect showers today. The Bureau of Meteorology's Dean Naramore has Monday's forecast.
5: We'll see dry and sunny weather continue for much of the country, with the only wet weather being across eastern New South Wales and Queensland in a moist onshore flow and across northern parts of Australia.
1: And Australian Delta Goodrum has finished her first rehearsal at Eurovision in Vienna. She performs in semi-final two of the Eurovision Song Contest on Friday morning. To sport, Adelaide coach Matthew Nicks says he's pleased with the response from his players after a slow start to yesterday's Round 9 AFL contest against Richmond. The Crows were

0: 10 points down at half time, the end result, a 37 point win.
1: The players were driving that at half time. We walked in as a coaching group and it was already being done, already being said. Areas we weren't getting right.
0: In yesterday's other fixture, Melbourne defeated West Coast 99-67. And in motorsport, Jorge Martin has won the French MotoGP. Marco Bezzecchi finished second and Ai Agora third.
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4: That's right, it's time for the events. Kicking it off. Tuesday the 12th, that's tomorrow. There's a premiere of the film On the Edge. This one, blurb goes, the city of Canberra stands at a crossroads. Do we continue to sprawl further outwards, or do we draw a line and challenge ourselves to develop sustainably in harmony with nature and in connection with one another? That one sounds super interesting. That's 6 p.m. at the NFSA. Tickets from Humanitix. 15th of May, Genesis Owusu, new release album and playing at UC Refec. I just had a check and tickets are still available. Also, if you're $2 more, you'll get a digital download of the new album and a patch to go with it. Jump on it. From Friday the 22nd till Sunday the 24th of May, NFSA is presenting the Sign On Screen Festival, a deaf-hearing collaboration. It celebrates deaf and hard-of-hearing perspectives and self-determination in filmmaking. Alongside a bunch of films, there's workshops and networking sessions. Check out the program at the NFSA website. Of course, opening night, there's a showcase of award-winning deaf-led shorts. Saturday afternoon session, got like a movie marathon on with Retreat starting at 2 p.m., followed by Not Alone Anymore and Children of a Lesser God. Thursday, 28th of May, Search Foundation are presenting Bhaskar Sankara, founding editor of Jacobin magazine and author of The Socialist Manifesto. Sankara will be giving a lecture live at the Canberra Food Co-op. Doors open 5:30 p.m., tickets from Eventbrite. Sunday, 31st of May, Real McCoy Film Group is screening Jacques Tati's Mon Oncle. That's 12:30 p.m. at CMAG as usual. And don't forget the Wollongong Running Festival is June 7. Get training and sign up. 2.5, 5, 10 half marathon distances. All right. It's looking... the events goes in waves. 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Bunch of other tiers. I'm not even going to say. you've heard me say it so many times. On that note as well, with the subscriptions, check out the social medias, the Instagram, the Facebook page. We have giveaways. I mentioned on last week's show, giveaway to the German Film Festival. If you have a look at German Film Festival, $23 a film, and you get a double pass for that. That's your subscription right away, pretty much. So it's worth it. It is well worth it. 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

2XFM 98.3 Monday Breakfast. Just there you heard Brisbane band Blush with their track Incoming. Before that was the Maggie Pills with Dry Mouth in Limbo. And kick off the set we had the Black Eyed Susans with Smokin' Johnny Cash. As I said at the top of the show, totally scraped together this playlist. I think it's coming together all right. Got a good mix of tracks, whole bunch of Australian stuff. Bunch of femme-fronted stuff, and let's get in the next one. This one I totally forgot that I had, but it's cool. I think it fits the vibe of the show. Here's Coloured Stone with Black Boy.

0: 2XFM Monday Breakfast. It's the end of the show. I have to get out of here, go to work. Just then was Des Trends with their track Mindfulness off their recent released album Off With The Fairies. And to kick off that little set, we had Coloured Stone with Black Boy. Absolutely defining moment growing up. Coloured Stone, they were doing some stuff in Yarrabah up north and came to my primary school and played a show. I still remember it. It was great. Good track, Black Boy. Don't forget, jump onto the website and subscribe. Donate. Chuck your event on the events page. That's about it. Up next, we have Living Planet. Thanks for tuning in. Thanks for dealing with my scraped together playlist. Of course, it wouldn't be me if I didn't have a playlist scraped together without some bad religion. So let's take things out with their track, Godsong.
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0: we had two customers meet randomly. They weren't necessarily trying to be there at the same time. They just always were. And then they started just like realizing that they were both coming on Tuesdays. I remember one day they came up and they were like, "So I just want to let you know that we're dating and we met here folding our laundry." And, you know, that was just really sweet to hear that, just, you know, happenstance that they were both just folding their laundry on a Tuesday. They're still together to this day.
1: Morgan Gary is the owner of Spin Laundry Lounge in Portland, Oregon, in the US. In the 10 years since she first opened her laundromat, she's gotten to know some of her customers pretty well. There are regulars and locals who come in with their pets, and even people who have their own washing machines at home.
0: So it definitely brings together a lot of people. It's one of those places where you feel good about like going by yourself and doing your laundry and then meeting people. It's a little different than, you know, going to a bar or to any other social kind of setting. You just never know who's coming in and what they're doing.
1: Or indeed, what they're washing.
0: We've washed parachutes that are like 60 feet long. I'm not sure how, they fit in the machine. We've had like the Cirque du Soleil cast come through and wash all of their costumes and just kind of fun things like that, where the laundromat is covered in glitter and feathers and, you know, you name it.
1: It's bright inside. There are plants in colorful pots and light reflecting off a row of big, shiny machines. People come here to wash their clothes and all kinds of other things. But for Morgan, this is also a place where the community can gather. That was part of her vision from the beginning.
0: We tried to make it not feel like a laundromat. It's in an old metal fabrication shop, so it's got 30-foot ceilings and big windows and just kind of open space. And we wanted you to feel like you were more so like in a restaurant or like shopping, like just not just doing laundry. You know, we wanted you to feel just excited to be there.
1: The plan came out of her experience as a college student when she didn't have access to a washing machine or dryer, driving around town looking for where to wash her clothes. And well, the laundromat scene back then wasn't exactly lively.
0: We had tried all the different laundromats in the city, and this was kind of before Wi-Fi was everywhere, so we'd bring our textbooks and study and watch our clothes, and we just felt like there needed to be a place where we could like gather and be more community focused and just more fun, honestly. That was kind of the vibe we were going for. And it was kind of always a thought of like, oh, it'd be really cool if we could like grab lunch and do our laundry.
1: Years later, when she did a master's degree in sustainable business, it was an idea she couldn't let go of. Her final project ended up being a plan for a fictional laundromat, a place she called Spin Laundry Lounge.
0: So I kind of went back to those college days of, oh, I really wish there was another opportunity for the laundry to be kind of a fun community space.
1: Today, in her very much non-fictional laundromat, which she opened in 2014, there are regular events, art exhibitions, trivia nights, birthday parties, even arcade games and pinball machines, so you can play while you wait for your washing.
0: We've done comedy shows, DJ sets, we did a cocktail workshop. We have a projector, so we'll have movie nights and just different events going on. Sometimes Sunday cartoons for the kids or, you know, the football game on. I don't know, I think it's really an exciting thing to kind of gather at a laundromat because it's something that brings everybody together. Everyone has to wash their clothes.
1: That's right. Everyone has to wash their clothes. If you live alone, maybe you put on a load every week or two. Or if you have a family with toddlers, there might be a cycle spinning every other day. Often it's a mundane task we learn to do growing up from our own families. We do our laundry on autopilot. It's not something we usually reflect on, question, or talk about with other people. But today on Living Planet, that's exactly what we'll be doing. Yep, we're going deep on dirty laundry. And we're doing this because the way we wash our clothes does matter. I'm Neil King. Our laundry appliances guzzle energy and water. Chemicals from detergents can seep into waterways, and our favourite t-shirts shed polluting microplastics every time they get washed. Our laundry is leaving a stain on the environment. So, what will it take to make this whole clothes washing chore more sustainable? How can we tweak our laundry routines to help the planet without compromising on hygiene? These were some of the questions weighing on Morgan Gary's mind when she decided to start her laundromat business. That's why, she says, besides creating a fun place for people to come to wash clothes, she wanted her laundromat to put the environment front and center.
0: The laundry industry is incredibly wasteful, and there's so many laundromats in every city across the world, an industry that hasn't changed a lot. Kind of, you know, any city that you go into, especially across the U.S., not a lot differentiates them from each other. And so it was just a really good opportunity for me to kind of explore some ways to make it more environmentally friendly.
1: But while Morgan is trying to put a new social spin on doing laundry, the reality is that for many people in the West, washing clothes takes place behind closed doors, in the privacy of the home. It's easy and super convenient to just put on a load. And the result is that people today wash their clothes more than at any other time in history. Thanks to washing machines, we no longer need to spend hours scrubbing, pounding, and wringing laundry by hand, a physically demanding job that in the past was often done at public washhouses, usually by women. It wasn't until the 1950s that washing machines became a common feature in homes. Today, most households in North America and Europe have one, and ownership is shooting up in developing countries as well, as living standards rise and these appliances become more affordable. Let's get into some numbers real quick. So, right now, there are around 1.3 billion washing machines in homes worldwide. It's estimated that all these domestic washing machines use the equivalent of around 23,000 Olympic swimming pools of water every single day. And they're responsible for about 2% of the global electricity consumption. Each year, the number of units sold is increasing globally. By the end of the decade, it's estimated there'll be 1.4 billion of them. All those machines, heating water, washing, tumbling, spinning clothes so that they come out clean, and at the same time, greenhouse gas emissions from laundry are going up as well. One study from the US estimated that residential laundry, that's including washing machines and dryers, accounted for 179 million tons of the country's CO2 per year, about the same as powering 23 million homes. Then there's the detergent that goes into every wash. The soap component that breaks down oil and dirt in most detergents is derived from fossil fuels. It's a bit tricky to find accurate statistics, and it depends on the product and country. But according to Procter & Gamble, the ingredients in detergent account for about one-fifth of the carbon footprint of laundry in Europe. And when these chemicals come out the other end of the washing machine, they can enter waterways, where they degrade and release heat-trapping greenhouse gases into the atmosphere. These chemicals can also affect aquatic ecosystems. And finally, our laundry is a major source of microplastics. When our clothes tumble around in the washing machine and dryer, they shed tiny fibers. Microfibers from synthetic textiles are the most abundant microplastics found in the environment. It's estimated that up to a third of microplastics generated worldwide come from laundry. And they end up polluting waterways, the ocean, soil, and the air. Don't worry, there are some ways to shrink laundry's environmental footprint. How we wash our clothes is often a well-established routine. So taking a good critical look at our laundry habits and making some adjustments can already help, according to Sonali Didi.
2: I don't think people consider the environment as we think about doing our laundry. It is just something which is mundane, which is something which we just do.
1: Sonali is an associate professor at the Department of Design and Merchandising at Colorado State University in the US. And we wanted to speak to her because she was part of the Green Your Laundry initiative at her university to promote sustainable laundry practices. As part of the project, she conducted a survey of around 1,000 students living on campus to see how they washed their clothes. And she found that those habits were sometimes pretty wasteful.
2: 40-50% of the kids in our survey would not wait till a full load of washing. And one other pattern which we found was that perception of clean. Like, if I just wore it once, I would still want it to be washed. And it's like you could just air dry it. Almost half of our sample would just wash it because they just wore it once.
1: Only 1/5 of students chose detergents that were environmentally friendly. 42% also mistakenly believed that filling the washing machine to capacity would not get clothes as clean.
2: So kind of just making sure that a full load washing would be really helpful than just doing whenever I want just this one shirt and just doing laundry.
1: Washing a full load of clothes is a far better use of energy than running a half-empty cycle. Sonali says choosing a quick wash rather than one that runs for hours is also easier on our clothes and saves resources. But perhaps the biggest step consumers can take, she says, is washing with cold water instead of hot. In the US, around 90% of the energy to operate a washing machine goes towards heating the water.
2: Hot water not only is not energy efficient, but also affects the durability of clothes. So it weakens the fiber, again, not required, and many of at least the current blends of polyester or synthetic base do not do well with hot water. That itself is a problem.
1: A striking difference she noticed when she moved to the US was that dryers dominate. More than 80% of American households have their own clothes dryer, and these appliances account for at least 3% of energy used in US homes. They're not nearly as common in other countries. Here in Germany, only around 42% of households have one. But the global market for clothes dryers is growing, particularly in Asia. Dryers account for more than 70% of laundry's total electricity consumption in the US. So cutting out this step makes a big difference too. Simply hanging clothes in the sun on a clothesline or even indoors on a rack is the most eco-friendly way to dry. Laundry appliances have become much more efficient over the past few decades. Today, washing machines, on average, use 70% less energy than in 1990, according to the trade organization, the American Cleaning Institute. But at the same time, washing machine sales are rising, and people are doing more laundry than ever before. So, emissions are still going up.
0: So, once you have everything loaded in, you can pay with your credit or debit card or your phone or quarters. You would select the cycle that you'd like.
1: At a laundromat in Portland, Morgan Gary says chatting to customers about how they choose to wash their clothes is a big part of her business's sustainability focus. Ultimately, she hopes people coming in will start rethinking this mundane chore and the environmental impact it leaves behind.
0: They have kind of their routines and how they do their laundry. A lot of times it has to do with kind of separating lots of different types of things and washing, you know, many, many different machines. And kind of what we let people know about is our machines are meant to handle a lot of laundry. And so it's okay to wash more things together instead of separating. And sometimes people would separate by every single color, you know, all the orange clothes and purple clothes and, you know, and it looks pretty. It looks like a rainbow, but it's not necessary. And yeah, I think that just kind of chatting with them and sharing that that's a possibility just kind of shifts their thinking.
1: Another key part of the laundromat's eco-cred is the way it operates. Morgan says they currently offset around 30% of the power they use with clean energy programs. And the goal is to eventually get to 100%. They have an e-car for small laundry deliveries, but they still have a conventional van for bigger jobs. And then there are the washers and dryers.
0: A lot of our sustainability kind of lies within the machines that we use. So we looked at all of the different options for washers and dryers, and we wanted to pick the most energy efficient that we could find. So that would save on all of our utility bills and the water usage per pound washed. So especially when we're washing lots of laundry all day long, every day. But our machines are very fast, so the washes take anywhere from like 16 minutes to max of about 30, and the drying takes anywhere from like 18 to 36 minutes. So it's very, very fast to get in and out.
1: Morgan says she always advises filling up the machines as much as possible, washing on a cold setting, and then hanging clothes up to dry.
0: So just letting them know that that's an option, that they don't have to use the dryer. So just all of these things that we can kind of share with them in a space, I think is really important. And then they can, you know, they can decide things that they want to add to their routine or not, but we're there to kind of help and share if they'd like to learn more.
1: Laundering can be a harsh process. It can affect how long clothes last and how much microplastics they shed. Studies have shown that things like hot water, longer wash cycles, and using more detergent than necessary can damage a fabric's structure and lead to more microplastics being released. A study out of the UK found that washing with cold water instead of warm and running a short 30-minute cycle rather than a long one can reduce microfiber shedding by 30%. One solution to the problem could be fitting washing machines with special filters to prevent microfibers being released with wastewater. France was the first country to introduce rules obligating all new washing machines to be equipped with a filter from January 2025. Australia has also announced plans to phase in filters after 2030. On the industry side, some researchers and textile manufacturers are designing fabrics with new finishing treatments to reduce microfiber shedding. And there are also microplastic trapping balls and laundry bags that can be put inside the washing drum with clothes to prevent fibers from escaping. Studies suggest these devices can potentially collect up to a third of microfibers.
0: That is something that, oh my goodness, I wish there was more conversation around, but we definitely talk about it all the time at Spin. We actually sell two different products, the Guppy Friend bag and the Cora ball that people can use in the washers at Spin or at their homes, and kind of run some educational campaigns around them to kind of share what they're used for. I'm actually looking at different filters and things that we can install in our system as well to kind of catch before it goes further. There's some options right now, but kind of continuing to do some research and figure out what the best model would be for kind of a large scale laundry like ours. But yes, it's unfortunate because it's something that we just don't really see because it's so small, right?
1: Morgan isn't alone in wanting to inspire change in the way her customers approach laundry. In the US and here in Europe, there have been public information campaigns to encourage people to adopt more environmentally friendly practices, like washing their clothes on cold.
3: It's about our planet. Our clothes. Conserving energy.
4: Hello, my name is Ice-T. Can you spare a few seconds to learn about cold water washing with Tide?
5: Hi, my name is Steve. Did you know washing in cold can save you $100 a year on your energy bill?
4: Why wouldn't you turn to cold? It helps the environment. What?
1: Because there's the Cold Water Saves Initiative, the I Prefer 30 Degrees campaign, and the Tide Detergents Turn to Cold campaign, to name a few. A similar campaign, backed by the World Wildlife Fund here in Germany, is aiming to get people to switch from 40 degrees to 30 degrees Celsius, or 104 to 86 degrees Fahrenheit. That's a change that could cut laundry's CO2 emissions by almost 40%, according to the Environment Group. But research shows that when it comes to laundry habits, changing consumer behavior isn't so easy. It's clear that using cold water rather than hot is better for the environment. It saves energy, prolongs the life of clothes, and minimizes the amount of microfibers being shed. But in a survey of 12,000 adults from across Europe, almost half said they were reluctant to use cold water because they weren't convinced their laundry would come out clean. Do they have a point? I mean, our laundry comes into contact with all sorts of dirt and bodily fluids. Can cold water really kill harmful bacteria and get rid of serious smells?
6: Sustainability and hygiene, they are a little bit in conflict. Okay, so my name is Markus Egert, and I work as a professor for microbiology and hygiene at Furtwängler University, that is in southwest Germany. Usually you can say that the higher the temperature, the better the hygiene, but it depends on the microbes. And of course, it also depends on the laundry.
1: Markus is an expert in this area, and he spent a lot of time studying the microbes lurking in our dirty laundry and in our washing machines. There are a few main ones to be aware of.
6: Many are skin bacteria, so human skin bacteria like Staphylococci, for instance. You have, of course, if you wash underwear, you have classical fecal bacteria. You have a lot of water bacteria like Pseudomonas, for instance. With fungi, yeah, for instance, if you have athlete's foot, this is a fungus.
1: But here's the upshot. Markus says that for a regular load of laundry, like for your t-shirts, jeans, or clothes you've worn to the office, it's enough to use cold water. So 20 degrees or 30 degrees Celsius with a normal detergent. For getting rid of smells, dirt, and microbes, cold water should get the job done.
6: So usually 30 degrees and detergent reduces the amount of microbes by, let's say, 2 to 3 log scales. That is 99.9%. And each germ reacts individually, you know? So there are differences between different species, between bacteria and fungi, between bacteria and viruses.
1: But he says the exception is if you're washing underwear, socks, bedsheets, or towels from the bathroom or kitchen. Then it's best to wash at 60 degrees Celsius or 140 degrees Fahrenheit with a heavy-duty detergent. That means ideally one with bleach, he says.
6: And you should be especially concerned about hygiene when someone at home is ill. You know, when he has flu or diarrhea, for this you definitely need high temperatures. If you have children or if you have someone at home that you care for, an older person, for instance, that came from the hospital, then you have to care more for hygiene. In other cases, if you have a young couple, no kids, in their 20s, 30s, their hygiene is less important.
1: But when it comes to washing clothes, simply switching to greener habits is easier said than done. Because there are other, arguably more powerful psychological drivers that dictate how we deal with our laundry. That might explain why people are washing their clothes now more than ever, even at the expense of the environment. The average American household does about 300 loads of laundry a year. In Europe, it's around 220 washes. This partly stems from the fact that washing clothes has become so cheap and convenient. But there could be something else at play too.
7: I think that the fear of being perceived as someone who's unclean drives this behavior. And if we intuitively understand that, like, being dirty or having sweat stains or smelly or odorous clothing that can trigger disgust in you, then of course, like, I don't want to even risk that. And, well, if then it becomes very easy to do the laundry, why shouldn't you?
1: That's Eric Klint. He's a PhD student at Chalmers University of Technology in Sweden.
7: The main issue is always about this high amount and ever-increasing amount of consumption. So obviously, we live in a society where it's important for people to have clean clothes. But that doesn't mean that we should wash our clothes every time or each time we have them on, because then we're basically washing clean clothes.
1: He's been investigating the psychology behind our laundry habits and what's stopping people from making eco-friendly choices, like using cold water or washing their clothes less often. His conclusion: the fear of being perceived as dirty or unclean when we go out in public is so strong that it tends to override concerns for the environment.
7: It doesn't matter if we try to change a behavior, because the behavior itself is causing a lot of emissions. We need to target the underlying motivation for the behavior. In this case, for laundering, then it doesn't really matter if you want to start to say that, well, you can't wash so often. We need to target the underlying motivation, that is to be socially accepted, to fit into society, and what people believe that they need to do in order to experience that.
1: Eric led a study published in the journal PLOS ONE earlier this year, and in it he suggests that rather than imploring people to reduce their laundry emissions and change the way they wash their clothes, it would be more effective to rewind, to look at what's going through their head when they chuck a garment in the laundry basket rather than reuse it. Basically, how do they decide when something is dirty?
7: We wash because the laundry bin is full. We wash because we need a specific shirt or pants or trousers the next day. Or in Sweden, where we have shared laundries, well, that's the time of the month that we booked the access to the shared laundry facility. So that's when we're going to wash. If we try to target people once they're in the laundry room and start to run a washing machine, then it's too late. We need to focus on the behaviors that precede or cause the laundry bin to become full, how we generate laundry. They are affected by our psychology, like how often we use our shirts or clothes, and how sensitive we are to when we are evaluating stains or odors, for example.
1: So if our behavior is so heavily influenced by these social fears, or the risk that, God forbid, we might commit a cleanliness violation, what does that mean for efforts to make laundry habits more sustainable? Eric says one idea could be public campaigns that normalize the idea of wearing clothes multiple times before they end up in the laundry basket. Washing clothes less often would save energy, mean fewer microplastics and detergent residue entering the environment, and lead to clothes. Our behavior is so heavily influenced by these social fears, or the risk that, God forbid, we might commit a cleanliness violation. What does that mean for efforts to make laundry habits more sustainable? Eric says one idea could be public campaigns that normalize the idea of wearing clothes multiple times before they end up in the laundry basket. Washing clothes

0: Morgan Gary is convinced laundromats like hers have a role to play in lightening the burden on the environment, because they can spread awareness about greener ways to wash, build community around sustainable laundry, and also because their very existence means not everyone needs to have their own washer and dryer at home.
1: I think a laundromat is definitely a way similar to like car share programs. I think that bringing laundry back to these public spaces and kind of like reimagining the laundromat is so important for kind of the social fabric of our communities and being able to meet up with friends and talk, and especially with more and more isolation. I think just the more that we can share with our customers and educate, the conversations can spark change.
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4: Good morning, I'm Shannon Kirkwood. A group of Australians will be the last to be taken from a stricken hantavirus cruise ship in the Canary Islands. The repatriation operation is due to conclude this evening. More than 90 of the nearly 150 people are already on board flights and returning to their home countries. Three people have died in the hantavirus outbreak on the Dutch vessel, including two who were confirmed to have had the virus. Other passengers have also fallen ill. The group of Australians and a New Zealander are due to arrive in Perth tomorrow. World Health Organization's Dr. Diana Rojas Alvarez says it's been a complex operation.
5: So everything started with the port health authorities going to the ship and assessing the health of all the passengers and the crew. And then they start the disembarkly by each country.
4: The federal government is being urged to fund up to 60,000 additional support home packages to rein in a growing aged care waitlist. Catholic Health Australia says it's made the request in its pre-budget submission. It says without those additional packages in tomorrow's federal budget, 200,000 older Australians could be waiting for care by June next year. More on tomorrow's budget, and the Prime Minister says Australians will be provided with a reason for his backflip on negative gearing and capital gains tax. Labor is expected to break a number of election promises in announcing tax reform. Anthony Albanese has told the ABC his government will be doing what it can to address intergenerational inequity.
6: Government is about making the right decisions for the right reasons for the times that you are in. And that is what we're driven by the best outcome for the nation. And if we do change our position on any policy, we will explain why it is that that is occurring.
4: US President Donald Trump has rejected Iran's response to a US deal to end the war, labelling it totally unacceptable. It's understood Tehran's proposal called for an immediate end to the war on all fronts, a halt to a US naval blockade, and guarantees of no further attacks on Iran. Singer Deborah Conway is one of nine witnesses scheduled to give evidence at the Royal Commission on Anti-Semitism and Social Cohesion today. The group is appearing on day six of the opening block of hearings. Meantime, a Sydney woman is due to face court after allegedly making anti-Semitic comments during a junior netball game on Saturday. Police charged the woman yesterday with using offensive language in a public place. A regional Victorian community is meeting tonight as it fights back against a proposed renewable energy zone. The Dookie and broader Goulburn Valley region is described as prime agricultural land and some of the most productive cropping in the country. Community members against VicGrid's proposed RES say renewable energy has no place on prime agricultural land. Farmer Monica Sutherland has told National Radio News she feels VicGrid is not taking the concerns of residents seriously.
7: Our community asked questions about food security, and they said that was of no importance. The farmers in Victoria and Australia are feeding Australia, and yet that doesn't factor into it at all.
4: To sport, the Panthers have secured their ninth win from 10 games and remain at the top of the NRL ladder after defeating the Raiders in Canberra yesterday, 30 points to 18, while the Storm claimed a 44-16 win over the West Tigers, just their third win of the season. And Lucas Herbert has claimed his maiden LIV Golf League title in Virginia. The Australian won by four shots to claim the $5.54 million winner's check and a ticket to next month's US Open in New York.
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1: I think the great promise of AI is, at least technologically, we can see that possibly on the horizon if we can organise society in a way that we take advantage of the technologies rather than have it take advantage of us. But unfortunately at the moment, it seems like we're heading in the other direction where we're just leaving everything to the markets, leaving everything to these joint stock companies that Adam Smith warned us about 200 years. And I think if we stay on that track, you know, things are not looking good.
2: That's John Cassidy, and this is Alternative Radio. I'm David Barsamyan. This edition of AR features John Cassidy on AI and the crisis of capitalism. AI, artificial intelligence, is rapidly expanding along with its promises and dangers. On the promises side, tech bros like OpenAI CEO Sam Altman said, "Thanks to AI, we will see diseases get cured at an unprecedented rate." AI critics such as Geoffrey Hinton, Nobel Prize winner, who has been called the godfather of AI, he warns of the technology's profound risks to society and humanity. He adds, "People haven't understood what's coming." He likened AI to a very fast car with no steering wheel. Unregulated AI will likely trigger a global economic crisis with its projection of massive layoffs. AI can speed up production, thus making corporations richer, but many workers will be laid off. For example, Meta is cutting thousands of jobs. Amazon and Microsoft will follow. How will the capitalist economic system deal with AI? Our guest today is John Cassidy. He's a British-American journalist and economic historian. He's been a staff writer for The New Yorker since 1995, where he writes the Financial Page column. He's the author of Capitalism and Its Critics. He spoke at the Institute of Advanced Studies in Princeton, New Jersey, in April. And now, John Cassidy.
1: I'm fundamentally a journalist, but I'm a bit of a hybrid because I also never really lost my interest in history and economics, which is what I majored in Oxford to begin with. I've basically been in a very privileged position. I've had a sort of front row seat to sort of the last 30 years of economic history and economic policy. In 2016, when I was reporting on the presidential campaign, when on the left we had Bernie Sanders indicting global capitalism, and from the right we had Donald Trump, of all people, indicting global capitalism and the bankers. People have forgotten that Trump ran as an insurgent. But he did. He's actually said in an interview that he was thinking of running on the left, but he couldn't because Bernie was already there. So he ran on the right. His views, as we all know, are very pliable. But he ran as a critique of bankers and major corporations offshoring jobs, etc. That was obviously large part of his sort of economic populist appeal, and it still is to this day. But it seemed to me that what we were facing there was a crisis of legitimacy of capitalism, or of global capitalism as it developed, in a way which I couldn't really think of any precedent since the 1930s. Of course, it's nothing new for people on the left to criticize capitalism. That's what they're there for. But to have a large attack from the right with a big populist backing, that obviously had echoes of the 20s and 30s. So I thought I'd write a book on sort of how we got there. And originally, I thought, I'll just start off after the Cold War, and it'll be basically another history of sort of rise and fall of neoliberalism. But then I thought, well, there's been a lot of those books already, And B, if you do that, you've got to explain where neoliberalism came from, and then you've got to go back to the war and rise and fall of Keynesianism, and then where did that come from? Well, you've got to get back to the Great Depression. And sort of through a process of infinite recursion, I eventually decided to just do the whole thing from the start of industrial capitalism. So that's where the book came from. So I had that idea firmly in my mind. But then, of course, Trump won. That was a bit of a crisis for my book because the editor immediately said, no, book leaves. You have to report on Trump for the next 4 years. And then when Biden was elected, the crisis, the state of emergency at the New Yorker was turned off for a bit. So I had time to go on a book leave and started to research and write about the book. But as I was doing that, in 2022, ChatGPT was released. And I thought, how am I going to fit this in? I thought I'd try and put the two together. That's where I got the idea of sort of AI and the crisis of capitalism. Because I think what we have really with AI, so I'm assuming that AI is a big deal here. There may be people in the audience who think it's been oversold. My brother is one of those who's a computer scientist. But for the purpose of this talk, it's not all BS. It is going to have big effects. But it seems to me AI raises a whole host of sort of fundamental questions about capitalism, some of which were already being raised by Bernie and Trump. But most particularly, some of these questions go back to the very beginning of capitalism, the first industrial revolution. Job displacement. In the first industrial revolution, it was largely working class artisans who were displaced. In the globalization revolution, it was largely blue-collar workers, blue-collar factory workers. If the current new technology turns out to be as most people think it is, there could be something new in history with the professional middle classes on the firing line, which I think has all sorts of political ramifications as well as economic ones. So there's job displacement, there's a question of wages and value. If you go back into, which I will in a minute, go back to the sort of early critiques of industrial capitalism, question of where wages came from and role of labor in capitalism was totally central. I think AI brings that back again because it seems to raise, at least in theory, the sort of idea of capitalism without labor. What does that mean? Is there capitalism without labor? I'll get onto that a bit later as well. Then also structural questions, which again rose in the 19th century, monopoly versus competitive capitalism. I basically see AI as part of the ongoing digital revolution, as rather than something in itself. We've already seen from the first 30 years of the digital revolution that it's basically an increasing returns economy, zero marginal cost, as the economists call it. It seems to have an inherent tendency towards, you know, oligopoly or possibly even monopoly, which is a very different type of capitalism to the one Adam Smith originally wrote about. So that AI raises that question anew. Also raises distributional questions, which were always central to capitalism going back. Who's going to reap the gains of this incredibly new productive technology? And finally, it raises a lot of political questions, which, again, capitalism's always risen, but have often been sort of shifted under the carpet. First one, can we leave it to the market? We are doing at the moment, basically. I mean, ironically, some of the original tech barons, including Elon Musk of all people, originally thought that, perhaps this is a bit dangerous to just leave to the market. We sort of set up a not-for-profit, and that's how OpenAI came about. And as soon as the prospect of profits came about through ChatGPT, that was all thrown out the window. So we basically have a capitalist race now as to who can dominate the market, just as in the past we had races to who will dominate the the software of the previous internet revolution, the operating systems, the Netscape browser, etc. It's another iteration of that. And then finally, I think it raises a question which I don't think most people realized the internet did raise, but has eventually raised and is now even more I think prominent with AI, the relationship between capitalism and democracy. Certainly when I was growing up, and I think for a long time in the 20th century, there was a sort of, certainly after World War II for 40 years in the world I grew up in, there was a sort of comfortable assumption that capitalism and democracy sort of went together and were mutually supportive. I think over the last 20 years, with the rise of right-wing populism, a lot of which is internet-enabled, one thing I'll say for sure is that we'd never have had Donald Trump without the internet. People have started to question that, and I think AI, raises even bigger questions, not just because of possibility of misinformation, but because the possibility there may be a sort of, higher power, sort of supreme intelligence out there. How does democracy fit into that? Now, obviously, as I said, I'm assuming it's a big deal. It's very hard to know what's going to happen. I mean, the crazy thing about AI is there's news every day, so you really don't know. I mean, just last couple of days, as I was preparing my talk, we had the sort of Mythos model, which hasn't been released, but Anthropic have said what it's about. They can't release it because it's too dangerous to release. And then there was some new research from Google, which suggests that actually these sort of neural networks, they aren't even a single intelligence. It's sort of dual intelligences within the model. What does that mean? I have no idea. I think one thing it does mean is that even people who know a lot about the models, are not quite sure how they work. That's the sort of nature of neural networks, that they are black boxes. And, when it's deep learning with 100 layers or whatever, it's a very black box. So all these questions, I think, are now central. And question is, how do you approach them? I can't answer these questions, but I think one framework for looking at them is to go back in history, because I think in sort of various versions, they've been raised since the very beginning of capitalism. And that's where I sort of flip back to my historical narrative. I mean, I start out in 1771 at Cromford Mill in Derbyshire, which was the first power-driven cotton mill. And just by happenstance, 5 years later in 1776, Adam Smith published The Wealth of Nations, which is often seen as the sort of gospel of capitalism. Smith himself was an optimist on technology because he saw the possibilities of productivity growth. He wrote about machines by which labor is much facilitated and abridged. But ironically, given that he's often seen as a figure of the right, he was actually very pessimistic on big business and also on the possibilities of long-run growth, but particularly on big business. He actually wrote The Wealth of Nations, he explained at the time, as a sort of critique of mercantile capitalism, which was the previous form of capitalism to industrial capitalism, which was actually built on large corporations. He's particularly critical of the East India Company, which was a royally sanctioned monopoly, which had a monopoly on trade east of the Cape of Good Hope. And just before, in 1770, when you might wonder how a monopoly can get in financial trouble, but this one managed to do, it got in such financial trouble it had to come back to the Parliament and ask for a bailout, which again, we've got echoes of 2008 there. A lot of people at the time, a lot of the politicians and Smith himself, were outraged by this incredibly profitable company, which a lot of the politicians had previously been invested in, coming and ask for a bailout. So most people read The Wealth of Nations and, they take away from it the stuff about the factory, the pin factory, and of course the invisible hand. And of course that is a central part of his message, the power of competitive free markets. But he was very skeptical of the markets that existed at the time and the institutions that dominated them, and actually was also very skeptical of joint stock companies. The East India Company was basically a modern multinational. It issued stock on the London Stock Exchange. It had a huge headquarters in Cheapside in London, in the city of London, where there are still a lot of corporate headquarters, and it was organized on a divisional basis with orders went out from London around the world, and the people did what headquarters said. It was the first modern multinational company. But Smith, as I said, thought it was an outrage and basically made the argument that these companies shouldn't be allowed to exist. Now, the world in which Adam Smith was writing about was then quickly usurped by the rise of the Industrial Revolution and the sort of outgrowth of the Arkwright model. The Industrial Revolution basically proceeded in three phases. It was in Britain from about 1780 to sort of 1830. Then it moved onto the continent, to Germany and to the US. And by 1880 or 1900, the US and Germany had basically left Britain in the dust. But the first 70 or 80 years, it was basically a British story. And the first protest against this system and its productivity, basically, like AI, the steam power of its time was seen as a revolutionary force which could produce sort of material abundance. But the question was, who would benefit from it and who would lose from it? First great objection to it came in the form of the Luddite risings in Northern England. And these were the skilled artisanal workers from the sort of pre-industrial era. The handloom weavers are the most famous, but there were also people who worked in woolen textile factories who knitted stockings by hand, mostly in the Midlands of England. When this new technology came in, these people were basically put out of work, and the condition was made worse by a war, the Napoleonic Wars, which raised prices. So we had a sort of Biden era with a cost of living crisis layered on top of a technological crisis. Now, this was in an oligarchy at the time. Britain wasn't a democracy. Most of the northern industrial towns, there was no franchise, there were no MPs. So you might think, well, first thing to do is to start a revolution, but actually they didn't do that. First thing they did was petition Parliament, even though they didn't have a vote. They organized petitions, sent them down to London, where they were promptly ignored. And the arguments they made in these petitions were not just economic. They were basically making the argument that capitalism had ripped up a sort of centuries-old social contract, which had emerged from feudalism. Lots of these artisans could rely on statutes which had been put in the book as early as sort of 1663, when one I noticed from King Charles II, a charter to the Stockingers Guild, barring anybody from producing cheap knockoffs of what they, basically barring entry. There were also very strict entry requirements on entering the trades. You had to do long apprenticeships. It was stifling competition, and which enabled the artisans, you know, to have good wages. The Industrial Revolution basically threw out this all out the window, and after being completely ignored by the political system, they resorted to violence eventually. I'll read a quote from one of them, actually, because I think it's very telling. When I was a kid, by the way, Luddites were seen as antediluvian idiots, you know, completely anti-modern, that they didn't have any logic. But I entitled my chapter on the Luddites, The Logic of the Luddites, because they actually, from their point of view, they had a very clear logic. As E.P. Thompson explained, they saw laissez-faire and capitalism not as freedom, which is the sort of, you know, Smithian view of it, but as a foul imposition. They couldn't see any natural law that justified the right for capitalists, you know, the factory owners, to cause them such harm. And they, started to smash things up. I mention an example from Stockport in Northern England, where they sent a letter before they burnt the place down to the factory owners saying, remember, we've given you fair warning that if your factory burns, it's your own fault. It's not our desire to do you the least injury, but we are fully determined to destroy both your machines and your steam looms. Most of the political system didn't give them any support at all, and the response of the authorities was repression. They sent the army in. That's not a figure of words. They actually sent the militias in to Northern England, and at one point there were more members of the British Armed Forces, engaged in stamping out the Luddites than were engaged in the Peninsular War against Napoleon in France and Portugal. The ringleaders were hanged. There was a notorious occasion in York where they hanged 14 people there, which, you know, it worked eventually. Once lots of the people who weren't hanged, they were transported to Australia and other penal colonies. I'm not saying we're going to get there, but, you know, I think it's it shows you that there's a sort of history of people will only put up with so much if they think it's illegitimate. I think that's the key point here. The Luddites thought this was, not just harmful for them, but was contrary to sort of the societal norms in which they'd grown up and was illegitimate, so that their revolt was legitimate. Now, the workers got there before the intellectuals, basically. The sort of rise of socialism in sort of the early 19th century came after the Luddites. William Thompson, an Irish writer who's sort of now forgotten, but actually formulated what's now known as the Marxian system. He came up with the term surplus value. And the whole idea was, of course, that the workers produce most of the value, which isn't a Marxian, just a Marxian idea. David Ricardo, who was Smith's follower, and Smith himself were also subscribers to the labor theory of value. But the argument of the socialists like William Thompson and Hodgkinson and various others in Britain in the 80s and 20s and 30s were the workers weren't getting the full fruits of their labor. And that was actually a sort of name of a movement, the sort of full product movement. Marx and Engels then came along in the 1840s and 50s. Engels, of course, was a capitalist himself. His family owned a bunch of mills in Barmen in Germany. And when the Industrial Revolution started in silk mills, I think, when they started in Britain, they bought a factory in Manchester. In 1842, Engels actually moved to Manchester to work in the factory, not on the shop floor, in the office. And he spent a lot of time at the working men's institutes there, where he sort of ingested this early British socialism and wrote The Condition of the Working, the Conditions of the English Working Class in 1844, 85, which is now seen as a sort of, you know, the great classic pre-version of Marxism. I mean, Marx gets all the credit, but actually if you read Engels, it's not only an amazing description of what was happening in Manchester and other industrial towns, it's also, it basically has a sort of prototypical version of the material theory of history and class division and the sort of proletariat versus the capitalists, etc. Marx, of course, elaborated on it subsequently, the subsequent 30 years. But then they come together, they met in Paris and they had the famous drinking session, which lasts 10 days or whatever. Then they moved to Germany. They had to move around because they kept getting thrown out of places. And in 1848, finally, it looked like there was going to be a revolution. So they thought we'd better rush something out. So they wrote the Communist Manifesto. Now, the Communist Manifesto, although it's really, in a way, a very prophetic book. I mean, it's obviously famous for its attacks on the bourgeoisie and its predictions that capitalism creates its own grave diggers and that it's going to end in revolution. But before you get to all that stuff, there's actually a very penetrating and in some ways positive view of capitalism, the productive power of capitalism. Marx and Engels, I think it's fair to say, were the first sort of social thinkers to really see the sort of possibility of abundance, another word which has come back again. And the whole, as I'll go on to explain, their whole sort of version of communism was sort of presupposed a period of capitalist expansion which would create the material conditions for socialism. It wasn't that they thought that the sort of 1840s in Britain would were necessarily, you know, well-formed enough to support a communist society, and they certainly didn't think that of France and Germany and places, because there wasn't really any capitalism to speak of there at that stage. But anyway, but they, even then, in this sort of prototypical era, they saw the power of capitalism in a way that there are others. I'm going to read you a bit from the manifesto, which is, this is a bit which you don't usually get quoted. It's talking about the rule of the bourgeoisie and capitalists. After noting it has accomplished wonders far surpassing Egyptian pyramids, Roman aqueducts, and Gothic cathedrals, the pamphlet lists some more of its achievements: subjection of nature's forces to man, machinery, application of chemistry to industry and agriculture, steam navigation, railroads, electric telegraphs, clearing of whole continents for cultivation, canalization of rivers, whole populations conjured out of the ground. What earlier century had even a presentiment that such productive forces slumbered in the lap of social labor? So as I said, they also foresaw globalization. There are long, I wrote, one of my first pieces I wrote for The New Yorker in 1998 was about Karl Marx as the next big thinker. And that was presupposed on the, that was based on the sort of passages about about globalization. I won't go into that because we're really talking about AI, but they also, they foresaw the rise of globalization, which of course was enabled by the new technologies and the new transport technologies, etc. Marx then develops these ideas for 30 years and eventually 25 years, and eventually puts them into Capital. But even after that, the idea of sort of abundance really runs through it. In 1875, there was the SPD had been formed in Germany, and there was Marx was outraged that it was sort of wasn't revolutionary enough. So he wrote a critique of the Goethe program, in which he spoke of, again, a higher phase of communist society after the productive forces have been increased and all the springs of cooperative wealth flow more abundantly. Now, when he talks about cooperative wealth, he wasn't then talking about cooperatively owned, although he spotted that. When he used the term cooperative production, he meant it was large-scale production in which a lot of workers worked cooperatively, but under capitalism in that sense. So Marx and Engels saw the massive productive power of capitalism. The problem to them wasn't the technology. It was the way it was embodied in a capitalist society. They thought capitalism used technology in a way that was exploitative. What was the basis of the exploitation? Basically, the great defense of capitalism I'll get onto is eventually wages did rise in tune with productivity. But Marx and Engels never saw that. They thought that as society got more productive, wages would be trapped at basically subsistence levels, and capitalists would bear the fruits of rising productivity and profits in the form of, you know, just great agglomerations of wealth. That didn't turn out to be the case, but at the time, it wasn't a crazy thing to say. Economic historians now talk of Engels' pause, the phrase they use, for the period from about 1800 to 1850, when wages in England did grow very slowly, productivity and profits grew a lot faster, and so the distribution of income shifted toward the capitalists. That changed for reasons I'll get onto, but it wasn't a crazy thing to think at the time. They also associated technology with monopoly and increasing returns to scale. In Capital, Das Kapital, Marx talks about the larger capitals beating the smaller and increases in concentration of capitalism. He also talks about the intensification of work, the idea that we had this incredibly productive technology, factory, steam engine-based factory labor, but the working day was still getting longer, and the workforce was getting, instead of getting smaller, was getting larger. Women and children, you know, were dragged into the factories. So he saw technology being used to intensify capitalism rather than to sort of benefit people. And also the famous, obviously, he thought it alienation and loss of human agency, which he wrote about a lot when he was younger, but he also wrote about it in Capital, where he wrote, referring to machine technology, that capital stands before man in a new and more redoubtable form, that of a monstrous automaton, besides which the power of the individual laborer sinks into insignificance. So the other aspect of the sort of critique in the 19th century, of course, was that capitalism was going to self-destruct which was basically a political theory. It was never really an economic theory. Marx's theory was, you get immiseration of the workers, so you're going to get a revolutionary working class. The proletariat is not going to stand for it forever. They're going to rise up, overthrow everything. He also had theories about sort of declining rate of profit. They're very ambiguous. But the revolutionary mechanism is a political one, not an economic one. And of course, it didn't become true, largely because in late 19th century in Britain and Germany and the United States, wages started to rise. Now, we can get on to why that was, whether it was the labor movement, whether it was that technology was becoming more labor biased rather than capital biased. There are massive debates about that in the economic literature. But basically, capitalism survived because workers weren't absolutely immiserated. You can still make the argument that they were relatively immiserated, that the rich got richer quicker than the poor got richer, which is, of course, true. But this revolutionary impulse from the working class never materialized in the way, not in industrial societies, Britain and Germany and France, in the way that, and the US, in the way that Marx and Engels materialized. The critique in the late 19th century, after that had happened, and Marx and Engels died, and then there was these great debates inside inside the sort of left about why capitalism had survived. One of the arguments that was made was the reason it survived, Marx was right, but he didn't really understand imperialism. And again, what's that got to do with AI and technology? Well, basically, the argument was, and this is actually made, Lenin and Rosa Luxemburg are most famous for making this argument. I think the great theorist of imperialism and the sort of its link to technology and finance was John Hobson, the British liberal, a lot of British left liberal, who some of you may not know about, but a great sort of late 19th century figure who wrote a book in 1894 called The Evolution of Modern Capitalism, in which he wrote the chief material factor in the evolution of capitalism is machinery. And he stressed that the essence of capitalism is this productive force, which you would think, you know, should be a positive one. The contradiction which Hobson identified was that because the workers, because of so much of the surplus is diverted to the capitalists, the workers, they gain some, but it's just not enough workers' consumption and not enough capitalists, because they have a higher savings rate, to buy all the stuff. So you get chronic oversupply, and he referred to it as underconsumption, but the flip side of that is oversupply. And that's the, again, if you go back to the history of the late 19th century, the term Great Depression originated for the period from 1875 to 1893, when in Britain and France and Germany and the United States, there were a whole period of sort of slumps. It weren't as severe as what we now call the Great Depression. But there was a great question of how, you know, how does this work and how can capitalism survive it? And Hobson's idea was that the way out is through imperialism. And of course, imperialism was starting at the time. So in 1902, he wrote a book called Imperialism, A Theoretical Approach, in which based on he was a journalist, he'd been to South Africa to report for the Manchester Guardian, the Guardian as it's now called, on the Boer War, which was basically a war over gold and diamonds. When he got back to England, he wrote this book on the war in which he argued that imperialism was the sort of inevitable outcome of capitalism's great productivity, because capitalism is so productive, it generates these enormous surpluses, and then there's the question of what do you do with them? And imperialism was seen as a way to create new markets, which would soak up some of the excess supply, but also new investment opportunities. He thought the main driver was actually finance, this great sort of surplus of capital. I'll read one quote from him on that as well. He says, "By far the most important economic factor in imperialism is the influence related to investments. The growing in cosmopolitanism of capital is the greatest economic change of this generation. It's not too much to say that the modern policy of Great Britain and other great powers is primarily a struggle for profitable markets for investments. What's true of Britain is true of France, Germany, the United States, and all the countries in which modern capitalism has placed large surplus savings in the hands of a plutocracy." So that's the sort of late 19th century, early 20th century indictment of capitalism, which Rosa Luxemburg and Lenin picked up. Lenin actually, in his book, Imperialism, the Highest Age of Capitalism, to be fair to him, he actually credits Hobson. He says he was a liberal, a hopeless liberal, but he does credit him with an acute analysis of imperialism. And really, the sort of, if you look at it from the sort of 50,000 feet view, you can really see, I think, the sort of first half of this century, or the first 40 years of this century, of the last century, as this sort of playing out of the contradictions of capitalism. The First World War, I think most people would now accept, was a sort of, you know, well, it was a war of the imperialist powers fighting with each other. And then after this First World War, everything collapsed in on itself as people tried to put things back together, and we had the rise of fascism. I have chapters on the response from Keynes and Cal Polanyi to that. I won't get into it. But basically, by the late 1930s or mid-1930s, people like Keynes and Polanyi thought that capitalism was doomed, or capitalist democracy was doomed anyway, if it was left as it was. Keynes, then I'll get on to what the solutions are. Polanyi thought the only two solutions were either fascism or socialism. Keynes thought there was a liberal centrist way out, and that's why he wrote the General Theory, to try and, you know, provide a sort of blueprint for that. So obviously then had the Second World War, and I think you can see the period from the sort of 30s, from the 50s, as the sort of construction of a center, which we now call social democracy, as a way of sort of resolving the contradictions of this incredibly productive system based on incessant technological change and incessant productivity growth, but also incredibly unstable, both because of the instabilities on the macro side, but also the potential instabilities on the sort of distributional side. And we did some, there was no great, one great geniuses, or a lot of great geniuses involved, but, and the labor movement played a huge role. But there was a sort of new model of social democracy constructed, which consisted of basically Keynesian macroeconomic policies, propping up aggregate demand when it was needed, but also running the economy at a high level of employment all the time. What does that do? It empowers workers. We saw this in 2016 to 2024, which is the only time in sort of recent history we've had wage growth at the bottom of the distribution. Why was that? Because the Marx's reserve army was shrunk. The workers have got bargaining power when there's very low unemployment. That was an essential part of the Keynesian sort of post-war idea. The other part of it, the other side of it, was embedding capitalism in the in sort of inclusive social institutions. Phrase embedding comes from Karl Polanyi's the Great Transformation, which he wrote at Bennington College when he moved to the US during the war. The idea, and the third leg of it, was labor power, collective bargaining, and in the US, the Wagner Act during the New Deal, which enshrined collective bargaining, and then the Treaty of Detroit in 1950, in which the auto companies effectively agreed to share the fruits of productivity growth with the workforce in return for being granted freedom over their investment decisions and sort of working conditions, etc. That sort of social bargain was recreated in various, not through the Treaty of Detroit, but various similar mechanisms were put into effect in European countries, in Britain, and most effectively, it turned out, in the Nordic countries where they've survived to this day, also in Germany, of course. That system, which was the one I grew up in and I'm a product of, survived until about the 70s, of course, when we had a great crisis, the great sort of oil shocks. But there had been signs that it was running into trouble anyway, and a lot of people on the left would say it was never sustainable because the capitalists effectively would never go along with it forever. They all argued that Keynesianism wouldn't ultimately be sustainable, not because so much of inflation, which was what brought it down, but because the social bargain underpinning it wouldn't be sustainable because it would eventually eat into profits, which it did. If you look at the profit figures, late 60s and early 70s, profit rates were declining on both sides of the Atlantic. What you can see, I think, from sort of 1980 onwards, is two sort of parallel forces. You've basically got a political counter-revolution against the Keynesian social democratic settlement, led by originally by Mrs. Thatcher in 1979, obviously, and Reagan in 1980. That was basically an assault on the labor movement and on the institutions of social democracy, which was, from its own perspective, very successful. And at the same time, you've had layered on that this, what I refer to as the second industrial revolution, based on digitization, which we've now had two or three waves of. We had the sort of waves of internal corporate networks in the 1980s, which facilitated a lot of globalization, because globalization was built not just on moving things, everybody writes about that, but as Richard Baldwin, the economist, in Geneva, Great Trade Economist points out, it was basically an unbundling of knowledge too. You could set up foreign factories and send the knowledge and the orders and everything down the lines, and you could do just-in-time inventories and all this stuff, which presupposed technology. So first of all, it was sort of a private internet, and then we had the public internet, obviously, from 1996 onwards, a second sort of wave of technological disruption and globalization. And then we're in 2020 onwards, we're now moving into the sort of AI wave of destruction. So, you know, it's a tumultuous period. And, you know, there's a reason why politics looks tumultuous. The sort of great populist backlash. People might not understand the mechanics of how this has all come about, but they understand things aren't like they were when I was growing up. And I think that's what's produced the sort of great, you know, backlash to the right and the left. And now we're faced with, you know, this other new potential wave of disruption. And again, you know, like Marx, we're sort of in awe of its productive potential, but we're also fearful of, you know, that it's going to reduce labor to insignificance and perhaps create major economic problems like job displacement, monopoly, surveillance capitalism, whatever. So finally, what's the solution? Well, as I said at the beginning, I don't have the solution. But I have spent the last couple of years, a lot of the last couple of years, talking to economists and asking them this question, famous economists. And I think what I've discovered is there's basically been a sort of evolution in thinking. When you spoke to economists 5 years ago, certainly 10 years ago, they didn't think it was such a big deal, AI. They thought it was, they could fit it into their frameworks of a sort of general, a new general purpose technology, like steam, like the internal combustion engine, which would have great disruptions to begin with, but eventually disruptions would be offset by lots of new industries, lots of new jobs. And after the initial period of disruption, wages would start to catch up, and it would be a great it would be a great benefit to humanity. That's the sort of history of capitalism, the optimistic history of capitalism. And as I said, there is, you know, quite a lot of truth in that. I only have two charts in my book, and one of the charts is the sort of history of GDP per capita going back to year dot. And, you know, you get a very flat line for thousands of years till 1780, then it starts to turn up a bit, turn up, and then wham, it's like a hockey stick. That coincides with the period of sort of technology-driven capitalism. Now, to be fair to the communists, they did pretty well too in Russia for 70 years, 60 years or whatever. So that would suggest it's not just capitalism if you have sort of, you know, diktat industrialization, you can get so far. They found out you can't get very far, but you can get so far. Anyway, that's another different dispute. What's back to the solutions? Well, this time last year, I interviewed David Outer up at MIT, who I probably the leading labor economist of generation, certainly one of them, and who was the man who, with others, sort of wrote the seminal papers on the China shock and how that had impacted various industrial districts. Anyway, now he's been working on AI for the last 10 years, and he said, I think there's a great opportunity and also there's a great risk. But it was still sort of hopeful, I think. But then this year, I think, especially over the last 18 months, things of the darker view has developed. And that's largely because from an economic point of view, you can either see AI as a complement to labor, that's good. It's basically a force multiplier, makes people more productive, raises their wages, that's good. Bad side, it's a substitute for labor, puts them out of work, that's bad. And not doesn't necessarily produce an alternative. What people were hoping was that, you know, AI could be developed so that it was primarily a complement to labor. But I think a lot of economists are now becoming the opposite. Darren A.C. Moglu, the Nobel-winning economist, who's a colleague of David Outer up at MIT, gave an interview last month, which I quoted in one of my pieces, in which he said, none of the big companies are pouring even a small fraction of their investment into developing AI as a pro-human, pro-worker tool. Instead, they're basically trying to produce AI programs that they can sell to corporations as a sort of labor reduction device, a cost-cutting device. And you can see where the logic for that comes from, because these companies have got massive, massive capital requirements, both to train the models and the power, et cetera. You know, they're having to raise literally trillions of dollars in capital. So they have to be able to show to investors that there's a profit at the end of the horizon, and the horizon's pretty quick. Driven by the profit motive, I think a lot of economists are now worried, and these are centrist economists, I'm not talking about, you know, revolutionaries by any stretch. They're worried that AI is off track. Now, being sort of centrist reformists, they do have some solutions, which I've written about. Outer and Acemoglu, for example, they're calling for changing the tax laws to reduce capital subsidies and favor labor. As I'm sure you all know, the tax code has all manner of subsidies to capital investments, including debt being deductible, etc., whereas labor, very few deductions. So they say we should reconstruct the tax code to put labor on workers on a more level playing field. They also point out, and I think this is a very good one, that education and healthcare are now more than 25, heading for 30% of the US GDP. And who's the biggest player in healthcare and education? It's the government at various levels, federal, state, and local. So Outer and Acemoglu say, well, we've got this enormous procurement power here, our power as a purchaser. Instead of just buying what the AI companies give us, why don't we use this power to tell them what to make? Outer says, I'm not saying the government should take over AI, but it should use its power to shape its development and make it more friendly to labor. I think that's an interesting idea. Third possibility is sort of private sector agreements which pay workers for their intellectual property, protect workers that way. I interviewed another famous economist, labor economist, Arin Dube, a couple of weeks ago, and he pointed out the two things. A, the Anthropic settlement, which I'm actually party to, where they're offering sort of $2,000 or $3,000 or maybe even $5,000, I don't think it's been finally settled, to authors for basically stealing their books. AI obviously is the greatest intellectual property theft in history. They just took them and trained their models on them. Anyway, Anthropic, OpenAI has basically said, screw you, come and sue us. But Anthropic likes to see itself as the sort of benevolent AI company. So they have reached a settlement. So there's possibility there, you know, that's sort of one possible avenue to protect creators. Another one was the Writers Guild settlement in Hollywood, which had specific AI clauses, which they reached with the studios, in which they insisted that AI is not regarded legally as a creator in Hollywood. So even if writers use AI themselves, or even if the studios come along with an AI-generated idea, that can't be regarded as a creator. Some writer has got to get the credit for creating it. So that's an interesting idea. I'm not sure how far it extends, but it's interesting. There are other ideas. Arin supports unemployment insurance, temporary wage subsidies for displaced workers, other people support, you know, retraining schemes. If you get laid off from your job because of AI, you get retrained. What do you get retrained at? That's not an immediately answerable question. But I think, you know, all these solutions are positive, and, you know, we should look at all of them, I think, and others. And the theory of the case there basically is, you know, things are bad, but as Acemoglu said, we still have a lot of agency, a lot of choice in shaping this technology. I agree with that up to a point, but I fear that if the people who have developed this technology, if the AI companies themselves are to be believed, or if you follow a lot of tech people on social media as I do, I think there's just a question as to whether these sort of small bore solutions are going to be enough to face the challenges. Because I can see a sort of multifaceted crisis of capitalism emerging pretty quickly if there is a massive, large-scale industrial revolution of the type that Darren Amodei and other people and Elon Musk are predicting. First of all, we'll get the obvious one, job displacement, massive job displacement. But it's not just that. We also, there's an obvious fiscal crisis lurking there, because who's going to pay the taxes? The tax code is based largely on labor, because capital, as I say, is favored so much. So if we're going to have a huge job displacement, we're going to destroy the tax base. At the same time, we're already running sort of 7% deficits in eternity. You also have the sort of distributional crisis. Effectively, if there's going to be huge job displacement, there's going to be a big shift. There's already been a big shift in the distribution of labor from capital to income. When I was doing economics sort of as a student and also writing about it, till very recently, there was something called the Kaldor Law, which were the Kaldor regularities. And one of Kaldor's laws was that the distribution of income between capital and labor never shifts. It's always sort of 70% labor, 30% capital. And amazingly enough, that seemed to be the case for the sort of first 70 years of the 20th century in most industrial countries. That's shifted a lot in the last 20 years or so to sort of 60-40 in the US, I think, recently. I think it might have even dipped below 60. But if there's going to be another huge job displacement and another huge increase in sort of profit rates, you could see that shift into 50 or whatever. There's obviously limits of substitutability at the moment. There are some things that the machines can't do. But the tech barons seem to think that when robotics is added to AI, then even a lot of the sort of bottlenecks we're facing now are going to disappear. And that, you do get large-scale substitution. Even some economists, mainstream neoclassical economists, are starting to worry about that. And they're basically saying, yes, things are going to be sort of on hold for a while substitutability of labor is limited, but eventually that is going to flip. They basically buy the sort of Silicon Valley story. And they said that essentially all the income will then be owned by the capitalists and existing sort of arrangements won't work. Amadei himself, in his essay on AI, I think it's called Machines of Living Grace or something, has this to say. He's basically saying that if we get to this stage of a sort of labor singularity, we have the sort of singularity of AGI, but I'm not referring to that. I'm talking about a singularity when any form of labor is substitutable. Amadei thinks that's going to happen. And he says, at that point, our current economic setup will no longer make any sense. There will be a need for a broader societal conversation about how the economy should be organized. And then he stops and says, well, that may sound crazy. The fact is that civilization has successfully navigated major economic shifts in the past, from hunter-gathering to farming, farming to feudalism, and feudalism to industrialism. I suspect, this is Amadei, not me, I suspect that some new and stranger thing will be needed, and that it's something no one today has done a good job of envisaging. So, I was going to leave you on that sort of note and ask you, say, what is this new and stranger thing? But I thought that was a bit depressing. So I thought I'd go back into history a bit and say, there is the positive outlook, and even some of the great critics of capitalism I wrote about, or untrammeled capitalism, looked to the future and saw this sort of abundance. So first of all, let's go to Marx, who wrote, when we get to these conditions of abundance, he thought it was under communism, of course. He talked about the working day will disappear as we know it. So we'll be able to hunt in the morning, fish in the afternoon, rear cattle in the evening, and criticize after dinner. Humans will be full human beings, is his basic thing. Keynes also sort of picked up this theme in his 1930 essay, Economic Possibilities of Our Grandchildren, in which he looked forward to productivity growth over the next 100 years, which is to now, basically. And I think he thought productivity growth would increase about eightfold. I think he's been a bit pessimistic about that, actually. But he said that in 100 years, people will only work 3 hours a day and spend the rest on more agreeable pastimes than working. He also said that basically, once we got into this period of abundance, we'd be able to leave behind all sorts of pathological propensities, which are necessary to which are necessary to encourage accumulation of capital. Basically, argue we'll have enough capital at that stage, so we'll be in a period of abundance and things will be good. Problem is, of course, he wrote that 100 years ago and it hasn't happened. I think the great promise of AI is, at least technologically, we can see that possibly on the horizon if we can sort of organize society in a way that we take advantage of the technologies rather than have it take advantage of us. But unfortunately, at the moment, it seems like we're heading in the other direction where we just leave years ago and it hasn't happened. I think the great promise of AI is, at least technologically, we can see that possibly on the horizon if we can sort of organize society in a way that we take advantage of the technology.